0: garlic mustard. We'll make pesto with some of it.
1: But we can't possibly eat a whole field of it. It goes as far as the eye can see.
2: It is called an invasive species. If we do nothing, it will take over.
3: It's the same theory in politics, Hawk. If we do nothing, the government runs right over us.
4: I protest garlic mustard and its overpopulation of the forest, but I also think that all this pulling will be futile.
2: If we don't try to eradicate it, Mr. Biker, it will take over our ecosystem and hinder the growth of many native species because it shades them out.
0: Mm, yeah, some say it harms the fungi in the ground because it releases chemicals.
3: We know how important the inner workings of fungi underground are. It helps the soil remain productive.
5: It's so much work to grow our own food, Mama Bear. You would think that by now there would be easier ways to produce what we need to eat.
1: Remember how bad the meals were when we were back in the divided states? It was either cardboard or mush that had no flavor. The food we grow here is so satisfying.
5: Poppy, I wouldn't even call what we had there food. It was just necessary nutrients.
3: Hard work brings rewards, Lavender. We are feeding our souls and making our bodies strong.
4: I love to eat. Working to grow our food makes it so much more personal and pleasurable.
2: I love getting my hands in the dirt. I love watching the tiny plants sprout and then waiting until the harvest.
4: The anticipation.
3: Living simply isn't simple. It's actually very hard.
0: That takes a lot of patience. That's why we can't be patient with this garlic mustard in the garden, or that's all we'll end up with on our plates.
5: But Squirrel, why is it here if it's so bad? Why didn't someone get rid of it years ago?
1: People said the same thing about the political regime that changed everything 100 years ago. Why couldn't they get rid of it?
4: How did garlic mustard get here?
0: Well, all the way back in the mid-1800s, it was brought over from Asia for medicinal purposes.
2: And as erosion control.
3: It was called poor man's mustard.
4: Hedge garlic.
2: Jack by the hedge.
0: Well, it helps to boost your immune system, as it's rich in vitamins and minerals. It was also used for respiratory ailments and skin infections.
5: Squirrel, I don't get how it can be useful at the same time as being harmful.
1: It makes me think of the regime back in the divided states. It was harmful and cruel, but it kept us alive.
3: A necessary cruelty.
2: A double-edged sword.
0: A mixed blessing.
1: Kind of like too much of a good thing is bad for you?
4: All this pulling of plants is bad for my back. I'm too old for all this bending. I need to take a break.
3: What we need is a distraction, Mr. Biker. We don't have much left in this patch. Let's push forward.
2: How about sharing some stories?
3: Good idea, Hawk.
2: History can help put our times into perspective. Anybody got some knowledge of the past that can help us now?
0: Mr. Biker said he protested the garlic mustard. Now that makes me think of a story from 100 years ago, just before the great AI revolution. There was a convergence of 3 protests in the world. One was a protest calling for no kings in the USA. One was the Iranian uprising calling for regime change. And one was a group of venerable monks walking 2,300 miles in a prayer for peace.
2: Yes, I remember these stories.
0: This was at the beginning of the fall of America, before poor people were turned into the workers for the rich with no rights of their own. It was a time when everything balanced on the pinnacle of change. Which direction would the world go? Which direction would the United States go? People took to the streets to protest the fascist traits that their government was taking. Thousands of people were marching in every city, which added up to millions of people across the country. When scrolling through the videos, it wasn't apparent which protest you were looking at. Every image was of people packed in streets, people filling bridges, people in parks and on the steps of government offices.
4: My parents talked about the No Kings rallies that were their great-grandparents participated in. The No Kings rallies were peaceful, almost joyful protests. People made clever signs and dressed up in costumes. They made new friends. There was a camaraderie in the mission. It was a great show of force. But of course, the government didn't listen to the people.
0: In Iran, millions of people also came out to protest their government, but their plight was much more dangerous. They were taking chances with their lives. There were youths making goodbye videos before they went on the street because they knew it might be their last video. Then the Iranian regime took away their ability to communicate by shutting down the internet, and they used weapons on their own people. It is said the government killed over 10,000 of its own citizens. These Iranian people were pleading with the United States to come and take their government out and free them. The United States gave them hope, but then did nothing to help them. Instead, they went to war with Iran over oil. The people were once again lied to, and the rich got richer through the military-industrial complex.
2: I heard of the third protest since I had a great uncle who was a Buddhist. This was the Walk for Peace. It started with 24 venerable monks quietly walking from Texas to Washington, D.C. They carried no signs proclaiming their mission. They walked day after day along the roads in a line, sometimes barefoot in the snow. At first, no one really noticed, which is what they expected. But about halfway through their journey, people started showing up, lining the roads to wait for them for hours until they walked past. Crowds formed, and when they went into a city, the streets were packed with well-wishers. People said the vibrations from the monks gave them a calmness and a hope.
0: Well, from overhead, it could not be determined which protest was which. Each carried its own significance in its own way. One was loud with angry shouting. One was loud with collective chanting. One was silent and simple. There was no declared victory in any of them, but each of them was a glue that held the citizens together for what was to come. There was an unseen magic in the trinity of these protests that nourished the souls of the people. Everyone shared a hope for a better life for the future. Many would never live to see that hope realized, but the actions of showing up and never admitting defeat kept the future generations alive with the spirit that change can always happen.
1: I like stories that have vibrations in them, Squirrel. It shows the earth holds magic.
5: Yeah, but all those protesters didn't win, Poppy. History didn't go the way they wanted it to. It all seems like rallies of pointless optimism.
0: Oh, hope was alive, Lavender.
5: But hope didn't win. Look at what happened. So what did it mean?
3: I'm thinking about a book I've been reading. Hawk and I were exploring new territory, and we came upon the ruins of an old farmhouse. From looking at the hand-hewn logs that were the framework of the house, we guessed that the structure had been erected about 300 years ago, around the time that the native inhabitants of the area were pretty much all driven out, and my ancestors, the white settlers, divided the land into homesteads and farmed the land. Many of these settlers had come from across the ocean, from lands where they in turn had been chased out or persecuted for one reason or another.
2: If you think about it, it's pretty shocking that these settlers came over here and then did the same thing to the people who lived here.
4: Especially since they followed religions that made pronouncements like, "Do unto others as you would have done unto you."
3: Yes, very true. The book I'm thinking about is called The Book of Joy. It was written in 2016. The Book of Joy takes the form of an interview conducted on the occasion of the Dalai Lama's 80th birthday, when he was visited by his dear friend Desmond Tutu, an African archbishop from South Africa. The Dalai Lama was the religious and secular leader of the Tibetan people, but he was in exile in northern India since the Chinese brutally took over Tibet to seize its resources when he was a young man, and he and many Tibetans fled the country. Archbishop Tutu, at the time, was frail and receiving treatment for a cancer, had spent his life fighting the injustice of apartheid and genocide in Africa, Troubles resulting from centuries of colonial exploitation.
2: It's the same story the world keeps experiencing over and over.
3: Yes, very true, Hawk. Anyway, these two friends were representatives of Buddhism and Christianity. And interestingly enough, the interviewer was Jewish. To give you perspective on these religions, or rather the evil that can be done in the name of religions, around 100 years ago, when the divided states was still the United States, in the name of Christianity, the United States joined with Israel, which acted in the name of Judaism and tried to destroy Islamic nations in the Middle East. Everyone knew that it was really to get their oil, which was then running low in the global fuel gauge. The Jewish people had been subjected to centuries of persecution, culminating in what came to be called the Holocaust in the 1940s in Nazi Germany. Also, at the time this book was written, the most powerful countries in the world were competing for Africa's remaining resources, mostly to support the technological infrastructure, which continued to suck up energy at a shocking rate as the importance of artificial intelligence grew.
4: That's what led to the United States becoming the divided states.
3: I'll tell you more later. I had some positive messages to share, but I'm overwhelmed by sadness, and I have to shake it off. I'm sorry.
2: I'm sorry. I'm sorry this overwhelms you, Mama Bear. It is hard to dwell on history and all its devastation. It reminds me of a story about my grandmother.
3: Oh, please, distract me with it.
2: My grandmother was radicalized during her work with the Seven Oceans Alliance in 2038. When she began to conspire with sea pirates and sea gypsies in the Wakatobi Archipelago in the southern Indonesian islands. Numerous corporate leaders were abducted from around the world by sympathetic organized criminals. They were brought to Sulawesi, then spirited away by pirates to remote islands, where sea gypsies tasked them to clean the coral reefs, damaged by plastic and pollution. For monthly buckets of food, the billionaires were required to pull up 100 pounds a day and scrub the reef as they went. And after 5 years, half these people succumbed to bad luck in the ocean. The other half were changed forever and assimilated into the sea gypsies and their nomadic culture. Each of them left behind a formerly collapsed section of coral reef, now breathing new life into the world. But by 2048, my grandmother returned to the divided states by accident, which is another story, and met my grandpa in the Driftless, another whole story. And as soon as I was old enough, my grandmother always had a new story about those old times. She taught me that I should never give up on people, no matter who they are, because things and people can always change. So I don't. I never give up on anyone. No way.
0: Oh, it's nice to hear some good news that happened in the past.
5: I don't get it. Life always seems to be so hard. Why are we here to be always fighting somebody or something? Back in the divided states, we had to work. That's all we did. We had no pleasure except for the small snippets we conjured in our minds. The rich were the ones that had fun, but none of them even seemed really happy. They seemed scared or performative, never comfortable in their skins. Nothing was natural. So Poppy and I escape the divided states thinking that life will be better. But it isn't. We still seem to work all the time, and this endless field of garlic mustard feels insane. What is the point? We are still slaves to the land, aren't we? Fieldwork is one of the types of work that couldn't be done by robots, so I feel exactly like a slave doing this. My back hurts too, Mr. Biker. We've had bombs drop on us, and you've lost your bike and have to somehow find another one. How is that possible? We have to rebuild some of our camp so we can survive, and it seems the work is never done. I mean, I'm glad I'm not under control by a government. I realize we're not taking orders, but But in a way, we are being dictated to by having to do all this work to survive. I agree that life is much better here, but it's still so hard. Is it this hard all over the world? Where is the joy?
2: Yeah,
5: here's what
2: where?
5: I think. I think that humans are an invasive species. Think about it. It's all about breeding workers. We did get a little bit of history growing up, and I remember that this country was once called the United States before the war. And wasn't this country more populated by buffalo than people a couple hundred years before that? The animals were here first. Then came humans, and they overbred and tortured and killed animals and completely changed everything. Isn't that just what this garlic mustard is doing? Isn't that same process happening right before our eyes? And what can we do about it? We can pull this whole field, but some will still remain and go on to repopulate the field again next year, and we'll be right back out here breaking our backs. Where is our freedom? I'm sorry, everybody. I'm just really cranky. The damn whippoorwills kept me up last night, and then the birds started in at the crack of dawn. It was just as noisy as living next to an AI warehouse.
1: The birds woke me up, too. But did you see how the morning light hit the hills with this beautiful yellow band of brightness? It was magical. The world felt so alive.
5: Poppy, your fatal optimism is not brightening my day.
3: Lavender, in order to survive, we have to meet the day as it is. Not what we wish it to be. I hate to rain on your parade, but after this coming rain, we have to work on pulling the poison parsnip out. See all that green? It's got to go.

0: All right, that was Driftless 2126, a look into the future. And we are back, and we're going to have some live music in here. We've got Lindsay Jax, or Z, with us. Thank you so much for giving us your time, for stopping in.
1: Thank you so much for having me.
0: Ah, you've been here before, I'm just glad to have you back. And you're here, you got a guitar in your lap, so I'm going to assume you're playing some of your own material?
1: Oh, I am not today.
0: Oh, see, assumptions, don't make assumptions. Okay.
1: I'm covering a few songs today, so.
0: But you do have your own, right?
1: I do have some of my own.
0: Gotcha. Yeah. That's where I was thinking that, so. Yeah. And before I let you play, we're going to give you two or three songs, right?
1: Yeah, totally.
0: And then you'll come back at the end and play us out.
1: Awesome.
0: But I want to ask you. How'd you get here? How'd you get to this Driftless region?
1: Well, I would say I originally came out here because of the food.
0: Foodie.
1: Yeah, I'm a chef, and I was coming from Madison and was looking for a restaurant to spend some time at, and I had settled in at Driftless Cafe for a few years.
0: Is that what brought you here, or was it just Viroqua first?
1: I had heard about Viroqua, and my grandparents they would come out here often for
0: It just works like that, connections.
1: Yeah, totally.
0: You know? Okay, so then you found you liked it.
1: I found that I liked it. A lot of music, a lot of art here, and so.
0: Did you play music then?
1: I worked a lot, but afterwards, I would kind of go to different open mics and play with a good friend of mine. He was the one who kind of introduced me to the live music in the area, and so we would play a lot together.
0: You do go to the Old Oak Inn on Wednesdays?
1: I do.
0: And there's one at the Fortney yet? No, that moved to Woolly Bear.
1: Yep.
0: Music.
1: Yeah.
0: Music and food.
1: Music, food,
0: farming, here we are.
1: Yeah.
0: All right, what are you going to play?
1: This is called Thinking About You by Norah Jones.
0: Love it.

0: Beautiful, beautiful boys. Thank you.
1: Thank you so much.
0: Yeah.
1: Thank you.
0: You can do another one now?
1: I got another one.
0: Yeah, all right.
1: All right. Okay, so this is called In My Life. This is by some fellows from across the waters, Beatles. So,
0: love the accent.
1: All right, here we go.

0: absolutely lovely. Thank you. That's Lindsay Jaggs's Z. She's going to be back in about 20 minutes to play us out for the last 10. So, hey, Melissa's in here. Let's keep talking music for a moment. Melissa Melitiera.
1: Okay.
0: How you doing? Oh, let me get that mic up. There you are. Are you there?
2: Yeah.
0: Oh, okay.
2: Can you hear me?
0: Yeah, yeah. No, I gotcha. So you got, tell us about, you got some gigs coming up or a gig or whatever. What's going on?
2: Yeah, thank you. Thank you so much. Basically, well, the next thing is this coming Friday, Sittin' Pretty Farm. My band, Melitiera and the Mayhem, are playing at between 5:30 and 8. So we're going to play for a charity event. Every time that they get together, there's a different organization that they're benefiting, and it's the Bigley Pool this time. And it's the second one of the season, so y'all should come out, get a pizza, listen to some music. It's mostly original music. It's 99% original music that I wrote. And then we play one cover at the very end. And then we're having some friends open called Dog Wild, and that'll be really fun.
0: Okay, who are they?
2: So Dog Wild is they're a new band. I mean, we're pretty new too, but it's Clovis Larson, who's our drummer. He's also playing in that band, and his brother Briar. And then, let's see, Ray Cradle and possibly Lucas Cradle and Jim Schaefer.
0: All right. Oh, yeah. The Jim Schaefer the Young.
2: Yes. Yes.
0: And who's in your band?
2: And in my band, we have Clovis on drums, Shane Kuba on bass, Lucas Rubens on guitar, lead, Brian Fontaine on harmonica, and then I play guitar as well, rhythm and sing.
0: And if we wanted to hear your music, where would we find it?
2: You can find me on pretty much every streaming platform, you know, available, YouTube, Spotify, SoundCloud, Apple Music, yada, yada. You can also find my CD at Bandcamp, on Bandcamp. And that's just like a website where you can buy CDs or digital whatnot, downloads. And I have two albums out there. The second one called Pre-Apocalyptic Gardens just came out in October. And I have a new single coming out June 5th for a new album this year called Stay Here.
0: Very exciting. We're so glad to have you with us and be a voice in our drama. So looking forward to that. And next, I'm going to give a little shout out. I got something brewing, or I hope I have it brewing, or I'm trying to make it brew. And that is a play. And it is called The Pillow Man by Martin McDonagh. And he's a British-Irish playwright. And his movies are In Bruges, Seven Psychopaths, Three Billboards, The Banshee of Inisherin, and a series of plays set on the Aran Islands, which my favorite is The Cripple of Inishman. And The Pillow Man won Best New Play in 2004, and it is a horror story. Stephen King meets Grimm's Fairy Tales 4.0. It is a dark comedy dealing with the themes of childhood abuse, moral ambiguity, loyalty, and legacy. It is set in a totalitarian times, as with a writer who is being interrogated about his stories and a series of murders. And in my mind, this is going to be the last play that I produce, and I want it to be a challenge. And I'm not a horror fan myself, but I love dark plays that can have comedic elements pulled and stretched, and I have it all in my head, and I need to make it come to life, which I find a bit scary. And one of the choices that I'm making with this play is to use puppets. And this brings me full circle to the start of doing plays here 30 years ago, where we use puppets in children's plays. And Carl Schlecht has also done puppet work. And when I brought in a marionette puppet of Katurian last month, I loved the way, Carl, that you gravitated towards it and took it out of my hands. And making puppets come alive is so much fun, right?
3: Yeah, that was fun. I took young Katurian back home and then broke out my old, I haven't touched my box of puppets in quite some time, and I fished for a marionette controller, and I just got Katurian all hooked up and started going through some paces, and that was pretty cool. But Do you want to find out how I...
0: Go, Carl. Tell us.
3: I guess I wouldn't... I don't believe I would have done any puppeteering, but I used to write songs and sing them on a flower farm. I cut flowers and I just sing these ridiculous songs to amuse my coworkers. And then it turned into animal songs, you know, like bears, beavers, and things like that. And then I had a collection of songs, and I thought, you know, I should put it into something, make a show. And then someone suggested making a puppet show of it, and I used these really uninspired, you know, rod puppets, and they were just nothing more than little toys.
0: Got to start somewhere.
3: It's true. I got some flack for it, just saying, you know, people are kind of. They don't like crappy art to be presented, and so I was like, it really made me think. And then so I went to the library and got some books on marionettes. And then, you know, after about a month, I'd made this golden langur that had some amazing
0: life-like quality. Which is a monkey.
3: A golden langur is a primate like us.
0: Long floppy arms.
3: Long floppy arms.
0: Yeah, it's golden, perfect for a puppet.
3: So. I made that and then brought it to Robert Horwich's birthday.
0: I remember that.
3: Yeah, and you,
0: Monkey
3: you were,
0: Man.
3: Yeah, yeah, you were there, and mm-hmm. Tully said, "Hey, you should take the marionette into the free clothes room, and when we start playing Monkey Man, you come out."
0: Yeah.
3: And I did that, and then there were like, I don't know, 15 kids there, and then when I came out of the room, just the kids just like swarmed up to me and just wanted to like grab the puppet and dance with it. You know, that. That
0: did it, huh?
3: Yeah, that did it. I just really enjoyed it, and I did some work with community conservation and a little bit of grant work, and then I was lucky enough to meet Lindsay McCaw and Adam Cook. You know, just some.
0: That was a time.
3: Yeah, they're some amazing performers, and it was kind of like hanging with them was like joining the carnival. They took me to May Day and in the Twin Cities, and we went up to Madeline Island for 4th of July, and. You know, I just learned a whole lot, and I am really.
0: And now we're coming around.
3: That's right.
0: Let's make puppets.
3: That's right, and I'm challenged as well. You know, I've read the play, and it's going to be tricky.
0: Yeah, that's what we like, is a challenge. All right. Well, thanks, Carl. That's we just put it out there. All right, you guys ready? Let's go to part two of Driftless 21-26.
1: I hear your frustration, Lavender. This is usually the time of year that riding season starts for me. But I don't have a bike right now, so I'm unable to do what gives me joy. But I can find another joy in the bird song and the rich smell of life as the ground defrosts and plants and trees awaken. Everywhere in the Driftless, people are planting gardens. The color green is here in all of its shades and nuances. This is my favorite time of year, full of hope and warmth after a long winter. I remember riding by so many gardens, but here I am in the garlic mustard patch. I do realize that gardening is one of the most hopeful things we humans do. Everything has to be right for a garden to grow and produce food. Plants need warmth, sunlight, and water, all in the right amounts. Just like my bike needs the right amounts of oil and gas and road. I never tried to plant a garden, but I have memories of my grandmother's. Her garden took up most of the yard around her house. She grew enough food to feed herself and my grandfather all year, as well as to share with her son's family. And her flower beds, they filled all the spaces that didn't have vegetables growing in them. I consider all the gardens I've seen during my motorcycle rides as mine. I take in the beauty and the hope that they represent and silently thank the people working them. But there's much, much more natural life to respect and appreciate. There's Mother Nature's garden as well, for she is the most amazing gardener of all. Watching all the dormant trees and plants awaken in spring is an awesome transformation. Mother Nature's creatures can feel it too. All the animals that were hibernating wake up from their deep sleeps, and all the birds that migrated know that it's time to start their long journeys north. They know the power of hope as well. I'm hoping that soon I'll be able to go off on daily rides again to become part of the cycle that begins with spring planting. I feel this could be a great year ahead because of this hope thing. It's contagious.
4: I'm sorry you don't have a bike right now, Mr. Biker, but I do believe that you're right. Hope is contagious. My hope lies in the forest floor, which holds a magical intelligence. All of the plant life mingles together and forms its own ecosystem. All those plant roots and mycelium just below the surface, along with leaves and branches and fruit above the ground, are part of a harmony that if we take the time to listen and quietly observe, we will feel it. I feel like it's the blood flowing through me. These wild herbs grown in the woods are my particular friends. Forest plant life offers an ancient pharmacy to us, our own personal healers. Wild rose, for example. It's been used for food, medicine, soil stabilizer since it was first cultivated here a few thousand years ago in Persia. The fruit, the rose hips, are rich in vitamins C, K, and B, just like the garden variety. Now, this summer, we will make wonderful teas and jams and vinegar with these rose hips. Now, virtually all of my herb friends that we find around us have medicinal value. I especially love the early nettles we've been eating lately. They're packed with vitamins and minerals. Their tender young leaves are a tasty springtime tonic that I look forward to after the snow. I will dry nettles for tea and pickle some to eat with our cabbages this summer. Oh, nettles! They really wake up my sleepy winter body. We will also save the older plants to make a nourishing tea for watering the garden. Yeah, I know, they can be invasive, and they do sting. Plants are like people in many ways. Oh, I could go on and on. Comfrey's another one I just love. It has helped my family to heal wounds with its mucilaginous juice. My grandma called it knitbone for its ability to pull broken bones back together. It was used all the way back in the Greek and Roman wars just for that purpose. I packed it around a broken ankle last year, and it healed wonderfully. Now, white willow bark is another good friend. It's antispasmodic, and chewing the bark can relieve an aching back. But, Mr. Biker, and as it supports a healthy inflammatory response. Now, wild ginger has that same property, and it can also regulate blood pressure. Oh, ramps! The wild leeks have a high vitamin content and are blood cleansing. These are herbs that grow right here in the Driftless. What a blessing! Oh, you know what I find really interesting? How plants labeled invasive show up in places where human diseases occur densely. Now take Lyme's disease, for instance. Japanese knotweed is one of the herbs that helped me recover from Lyme. And it's common here in the epic center of the Lyme disease. Could it be that herbs helpful in curing people's illnesses become prolific nearby just for that reason? To help us heal? Do wild plants come to the rescue in vast numbers to enliven parts of the planet that have been disturbed, poisoned, or devastated? What is this garlic mustard trying to tell us? Oh, I wish I could just talk about herbs all day. It seems that the world has forgotten how to honor nature. That makes me sad. But I will not stop talking about it, and I hope to teach both Poppy and Lavender all I know about them. I like calling Mother Earth Gaia. It helps to consider our planet as a living entity that will respond as we interact with it. Thank you, Gaia, for all that you give us.
5: Thank you, Squirrel. But your positive attitude and knowledge of herbs has gotten me over the overwhelming sadness I was speaking about earlier. All your stories have. There is such a dark side of human history that brings me such a sadness for the evil that man has done to man, and the sadness over what man has done to our plant and animal friends. The Dalai Lama and Desmond Tutu pointed out that even in the face of sadness, it is possible for us to find not just happiness, but real joy. Life, by its very nature of impermanence, is destined for death, and there is no way to avoid the suffering that life brings. Should we be morose about it? No! The very fact that life ends gives life meaning. It gives us even more joy in seeing the beauty of a flower, or enjoying the warmth of friendship's glow, or the ecstasy of experiencing love. Joy is with us when we laugh, sometimes even when we cry. The joy is most available to us when we care deeply about others and do what we can to benefit them. These two holy men had experienced trauma in their own lives and also through the suffering that they had taken on from others, but they tell us to live and love deeply and experience joy. I've always struggled to meditate. My mind races from one thing that needs doing to another. But I found in this book a simple little morning meditation that works. I get my body comfortable and take deep breaths. Then I think about my heart's desire, a desire for peace, to extend all over this wide world and bring joy to all sentient beings. It is a desire for Mother Earth's wounds, for Gaia's wounds to be healed. After I have saturated my being with this all-encompassing prayer, I turn my attention to forming an intention for the day. What I can do, even in a very small way, to help my dream of peace become reality. I am finding more joy, even in the suffering we have experienced. I hope each of you can do this also.
3: The monks start their day with a simple saying, "Today will be my peaceful day." I haven't thought of that in years. I think it is time to resurrect this way of thinking.
5: Excellent thought, Hawk. Today will be my peaceful day.
2: Your stories have inspired me. After living here a year now, I am beginning to understand the seasons. The spring flows, finally, after a seemingly never-ending winter. It has taken a long time to warm up. Another frost this morning in mid-May. Well, at least there's buds on the trees, and some have turned to flowers. Apple blossoms, beautiful white petals against a blue sky. A sight for sore eyes. Milkweed popped up over the weekend. The war outside here has been devastating. The leaving of home to come to this unknown driftless region was terrifying at first. The thought of finding a new place to call home seemed impossibly difficult to imagine. Yet, here we are, walking and continuing on. Now, I see tiny new seeds sprouting up in the woods every day. Something I didn't know about a year ago. Morel mushrooms sprinkle the forest. Another new thing I learned about from Squirrel. And a few unsuspecting ones pop up under the trees as we trudge through the overgrown brambles from last summer. And then we encounter nature's freshest bounty. Like Squirrel said, nettles, delicious ones cooked, but not the easiest to harvest. My fingers are soft from the winter. The plants do feel extra sharp. Mama Bear says to share them anyway. From pain comes joy. I have learned so much in this past year. I look forward to the sunny leather my hands and face will become with the summer and long days spent outside. The wind and rain also make me feel connected to the world. Lavender, I am at peace, even when I'm screaming. I am lost. Where am I going? Who am I? I still wonder sometimes, how can I make a difference in this giant dark world? All around me, there are people experiencing loss. I've experienced loss, too. I felt terrible when Treetop Tom, Mr. Williams' big book, was burnt in the flames of fire. The guilt still haunts me. I'd like to let that feeling go.
5: Oh, Poppy, the big book of Mr. William was made from a tree, and it was a tree that saved Treetop Tom when he went over the cliff. Let the guilt go. Springtime is an opportunity for shedding the darkness inside and allowing the light in.
2: Yes, Mama Bear. And another lesson I've learned from Squirrel is that some seeds need light to germinate, like mint and chamomile, right? But the vast majority require darkness before they can emerge.
6: Then when they do break out, they peek their heads up and cast aside the shell of the seed they used to be constricted by. I feel just like those seeds. It's uncomfortable to leave the cozy dark place, but whenever possible, I truly try to let go of old styles of thinking or ways of being, ones that were drilled into my head before I escaped to find my hodgepodge family here as we all live off the land together. If I've learned anything, it's that nothing is constant except for change. And change isn't something to fear, it's something to accept and learn to embrace, just like the natural world does, without resistance.
5: Okay, Poppy, you are right. I can't resist you.
7: We will work hard now and then have our days of celebrations and relaxation. Thank you, everyone, for your work today. Let's go have a nap in this beautiful sunshine and have a peaceful rest of the day.
0: 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Our actors are Margot Hipwall, Carl Schleck, David Oldenburg, Celie Wolf, Cassidy Coulson, and Melissa Morgan, also known as Melly Tierra. I'm your host, Kay O'Brien, and we are here the third Sunday of every month to bring you original theatrical drama. This month was a collective writing experience. Thanks to all for contributing, and also to Bonnie Weidman for reflections on the Book of Joy. 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All right, we got Z's gonna play us out. Are you here? Yeah, we got those mics on, and let me take this out, and welcome back, and thanks.
8: 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This song is called The Very Thought of You by Billie Holiday.

0: Beautiful.
1: Thank you so much.
0: 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You got another one?
1: Yeah, I do.
0: All right. Good for you.
1: All right. There you go. All right. This is called Still I Wait.

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1: Whoa.
2: That's all right. This is live.
1: This is live. This is show business, baby.
2: This is what happens. You just roll with it.
1: We're just going to take that down a little notch. All right. Here we go.
2: All right. Let's go for take two. Come on.
1: Here we go. Yeah. Here we go. From the tippity top. Let's go.

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3: It begins like this. 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Billy Pilgrim has come unstuck in time. It ends like this. Pooty wheat,

right, welcome in. It's Sunday. There, I can hear myself. It's Sunday, and tonight, live from Studio B, with episode 783 of the Tugboat Captain Show, this is the Tugboat Captain coming to you here on WDRT, Viroqua 91.9 FM, in the heart of Viroqua here on Main Street, available for listening at your convenience here in the studio or on the radio. That's the FM dial, 91.9, as well as across the interwebs, airwaves, laser beams, satellite broadcasts, boomeranging soundscapes out on WDRT.org. Tonight it's, I beg your pardon. We delve deeper into the album that is Aldous Harding's fifth, released several handfuls of hours ago. I think 11 handsful of hours ago. Train on the Island. We'll get some. As much as I wanted to listen to the same four songs as we did last week, I am. I'm gonna play four new ones. Well, four songs that I didn't play last week. We'll work our way through this record. It's also Vic Chestnut, and it's also Evan J. Cartwright, and right up there with my excitement to listen to more Aldous Harding, we've got Jeff Parker, brand new music from Jeff, and the ETA Fortet coming up tonight. But out of the break, we'll do this Aldous Harding tune, I Ate the Most. You're the Tugboat Captain here on WDRT Viroqua 91.9 FM.

like you're not gay. And you're not old, like I'm on the spectrum. 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I was 9 when I left my body, a silver chair and Rillian. 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

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I'm 9 and I love my mommy. Silver hair and Ritalin. If I'm safe, then love is a spectrum. Sweet like lemon.

right, welcome back in. It's just about 8:30, and we are one quarter of the way into tonight's show, the 783rd Tugboat Captain Show here on WDRT. We started with Fort Dax. Text if you hear this, and then Trevor Dandy's "Is There Any Love?" Is there any love? Yes, there is. 1971 off of "Don't Cry, Little Tree." Then Ahmad Jamal with a cover of "Suicide Is Painless," that jazzy instrumental from the original soundtrack for the film M.A.S.H. 1970 MASH, and then "I Ate the Most" from Aldous Harding off of "Train on the Island" from 2026. I can't look away. Orally speaking, I just can't. It's so good. More to say to that. Maybe on the next break. David Bowie in there as well from 1969, "Space Oddity," "Memory of a Free Festival," the tune. And then we heard Roy Harper before the break, "Hors d'oeuvres," from 1971's "Stormcock." And it's ATA Records behind me with the two Akiras from 2025, the Library Archive Volume 4. All right, out of the break, which right now, another one from Aldous Harding. This one called "Worms." I say listen up. You're with the Tugboat Captain here on a Sunday. WDRT Viroqua 91.9 FM.

All right. Welcome back. It's just a little before 9 o'clock, and I'm just briefly, ever so briefly, going to talk over Jeff Parker, an ETA Fortet, just so we can do our little bit of administrative work, which is to say that back at 8:30, we heard Aldous Harding's Worms from Train on the Island. Out this year, widely available. She'll be coming to a venue near you. And by near, I mean within 1,500 miles, perhaps. If you're able, you should go. And then tell me all about it. Thanks to the Minnetonka Listening Project for their contributions. There is room at the Listening Project Roundtable for more input. Simply reach out to the station here. We'll see if we can find you a seat. It is exclusive, but we're gentle. We heard Pete Dello next. Pete Dello with It's What You've Got, True Love, from 1971's Into Your Ears, and then Esther and Abi Ofarim, with a cover there of the Frank Mills

tune from the big hit Broadway hit Hair. That was a live version from the Diafarum story from 1968. Then Vic Chestnut from 1988 off of Little with Isadore Duncan. Herbert and Momoko from 2025 off the album Clay, one of my favorite records of 2025, definitely. And that song Need to Run, Momoko Gill with her own solo record out last October. And then we heard The Broken Compass with Best Friends from Smile on Broken Compass, 20 numbers. And just before the break, Evan J. Cartwright with something that was new to me recently. He was a member of Ott and a member of Cola and from Montreal. Evan J. Cartwright with Walk You Through It. That featured Ambois and Lune Trabelle from the 2022 album Bit by Bit. Behind me, it is Jeff Parker. That's right. You probably recognize that guitar. And maybe the bass, Anna Butters. And maybe the saxophone, Josh Johnson. Maybe the drums, Jay Bellarose. You probably did, because that quartet has gotten a lot of airtime here on this show. New album, it's out. It's called Happy Today. This song is called Like Swimwear. There's four songs. I think I won't say anything more. I will just listen along with you. We've got another sweet, another 10 minutes or so on this one. Jeff Parker ETA Quartet with Anna Butters, Jay Bellarose, and Josh Johnson. All right. I'll check in again midway through the 9 o'clock hour. You're with the Tugboat Captain here on WDRT, Verroco 91.9 FM.

Okay. Okay. It's 9:32, and you're with the tugboat captain. We're midway through our second hour. Started out with the Jeff Parker ETA Fortet. Anna J, Josh, and Jeff with Like Swimwear from Happy Today. It's out. It's been out. It's outish. We'll say that. I think it'll be widely out next week. We heard Like Swimwear. Chet Baker and Van Morrison. Live at Ronnie Scott's. With that cover of Send In the Clowns from 1986. I would like to have been at that show, but I was 13. Aldous Harding with what am I going to do? Aldous asks, what am I going to do? I'm working on an answer. From Train on the Island, and then we heard Vic Chestnuts before the break. Vic with We Hovered with Short Wings from 2009's At the Cut. Miss Vic. I liked Vic. Behind me, it's ATA Records with Tatsuya the Sword from the Library Archive Volume 4, released in 2025. I like this flute. We might have enough time to get to everything that I've got set in this last set. I hope so, because I like it. We're going to start a set not with Aldous Harding. She'll be batting second in the order. We got Haley Hendricks and Max Garcia Conover coming out of the break. More Vic Chestnut, more Evan Cartwright. That live Paul Simon that I've been playing for a couple weeks now. A little bit of May Simonis and Reservoir and Matt Gold. All these things coming up here on WDRT, Viroqua 91.9 FM with the Tugboat Captain. It's Sunday, and we let's hold on each minute that we've got together here. All right.

town. Get your plane right on time.

All right, welcome back in. Welcome back in. All right, you situated. Okay. All right, it's that time. It's time to put this project to bed. We started out back at 9:30 with Haley Hendricks and Max Garcia Conover with arguably my favorite song from 2025, To Each Their Dot, from What of Our Nature, and then Aldous Harding with our final installment for this evening in our tour of her new album, Train on the Island, a song called Riding That Cymbal. Vic Chestnut from 1988. Album called Little. That was Danny Carlisle. And then from 2022, Evan J. Cartwright with And You've Got No Buddy. Emphasis on the U. Album called Bit by Bit 2022, and then that Paul Simon, that live Paul Simon from 2008, I believe he's singing that at a Barnes & Noble. Probably my favorite song from that Bridge Over Troubled Water album. The Only Living Boy in New York. Reservoir and Matt Gold with May Simonis on the vocal, song called Diversey Beach. From Horizon, the album Horizon from 2025. Behind me is ATA Records, Dunaway's Eyes. Another one from the Library Archive Volume 4 from 2025. We'll go out with a couple here. I think I've got time.

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1: Prague is alive and well in the 21st century, but sometimes we go back. And this episode, we're going to finish off that coverage of the classic era of rock progressivo italiano.

from the 1974 album Intorno alla mia cattiva educazione, we have the band Alusafalax and the song Siloloquio. Soliloquio. That's the opening song for this episode of Prague Was Live. We're going to feature the end of that era of great rock progressivo Italiano albums from the 1970s. And 74 is where we're starting off this episode, and we'll end up in 1977 at the very end. So hope you'll stick around for the 2 hours coming up. Here's another one from that album, Intorno alla mia cattiva educazione, from Alusafalax. Great album. This is Splendida Sensazione.

Il Calore Umano from the Italian band Il Volo and their debut album from 1974 entitled Il Volo. Preceded that song with Come Una Zanzara, also from Il Volo. And then before that we heard the single song from Goblin's Profondo Rossi OST, the soundtrack that they did for Dario Alessandro for the album Profondo Rossi, a horror movie. And Goblin was the name of the band, and they did a lot of soundtracks for those horror movies for Dario Alessandro. And the name of that song was Main Theme of Profondo Rosso. And then we opened that set with the second song from Alusa Falix's 1974 album Intorno alla mia cattiva educazione. It was called Splendida Sensazione. Awesome stuff. And Il Volo and Alusa Falix are really new to me, and I really love those two albums. The rest of the stuff you're going to hear in this episode, I've pretty much been aware of for about 15 years. If not, I'll let you know. The next set, we're going to hear a double shot from Le Orme's Contrapunti from 1974 also. And then we're going to hear a song from Che la Vecchia Locanda from the album Il Tempo della Gioia. I guess it means the time of joy. Okay, sit back and enjoy.

Orme's Contrapunti from 1974, preceded by the title song Contrapunti. And that was The Double Shot from Le Orme. I believe that was their third album release. And I came to in between here because I forgot there's going to be a song from PFM, Premiata Foneria Marconi, from their album L'Isola di Niente. The title song, 10.5 minutes, is going to precede that Che la vecchia locanda song that I mentioned. So here, without further ado, is L'Isola di Niente. Awesome song.

0: Pamphili from the album Il Tempe della Joie from 1974, the band Quella Vecchia Locanda. Before that, we heard the 10.5-minute epic from Premiata Forneria Marconi from their album L'Isola di Niente. We heard the title track. Amazing album. Great stuff from all these bands, and that's why I'm playing on this episode the classic song music from the end of the classic era of rock progressivo italiano, the 70s. Hope you'll stick around for the second hour of Prague is Alive. We've got 8 more songs for you.
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0: We're into the second hour of this episode of Prague is Alive, in which I'm featuring songs from the great albums at the end of the classic era of rock progressivo italiano in the 1970s. Interestingly, the first hour of this episode incorporated only songs from 1974 album releases. And this next hour, we've got 75, 76, and 77. And double shots from each. We've got Maxophone, More PFM, Celeste, and Locanda della Fate. Let's check out, here's a double shot from the classic Maxophone album, their only release from 1975, the self-titled Maxophone. Enjoy.

You've been listening to the gorgeous symphonic bucolic music of Maxophone, an album that was their only release from 1975 called Maxophone. We heard Mercante di Pipazzi, and that was preceded by Al Mancanto Compleanno di una Farfalla, something about a butterfly. Okay, that was a double shot from that beautiful album. And next up, PayFM album, Chocolate Kings, came out in 75. And singing in English, we're going to hear Harlequin and Out on the Roundabout. Enjoy.

to wear all year round. Got a time disease that keeps me upside down. And the willow trees are spitting out some green. I would give a

More gorgeous rock progressivo italiano, this time from Premiata Forneria Marconi, otherwise known as PFM. That's from their amazing album Chocolate Kings, came out in 1975, the first album in which they chose to sing their songs in English, which raised a lot of eyebrows across the peninsula, but made it easier for us to access it. And we heard Harlequin, followed by Out on the Roundabout from that wonderful album. Next up, another one-shot band, obscure prog folk. I don't think there's any drums on this album, which is really makes it unusual and stand out, but it's so gorgeous. It's from the band Celeste. We're going to hear a double shot from Principe di un Giorno, Principles of a Day. Enjoy Celeste.

Thank you.

The gorgeous, gorgeous Prague folk music of the Italian band Celeste from their one-off album from 1976, Principe di un Giorno. We heard La Danza del Fato, preceded by Favole Antiche. So, yes, one more band, one more album, 1977, this very Genesis neo-Prague type sound came out from the band Locanda della Fate from the album Forse le Iacole non si amano qui. We're going to hear a double shot.

0: Vendesi Sagesa from the album Forse le Iacole non si amano più from the Italian band Locanda della Fate. It was a 1977 release, pretty much the end of the RPI, Rock Progressivo Italiano movement, in which many, many bands gave it a shot, some with multiple albums, and some with just one or two. And anyway, we also preceded that with a, that was a double shot. So the first song of that set was Profumo di Cola Bianca. And again, from Locanda del Fate's 1977 masterpiece. Well, that's going to close this episode of Prague is Alive, and also close that series of three in which I featured songs from the great albums of the RPI classic era. And again, I'm so sorry for butchering all of those Italian names and words, but it's over. I'm done for a while. In the meantime, have a great week this week. Be careful with all of the changing weather, and be kind to yourselves and your loved ones. And let's do our best to try to make this world a better place.
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Nice little groove from Eric Hilton coming out in 2025. This track is called Galactic Shine, and it opens Box of Visions episode number 122. I'm your host, Mark Dugan, playing a mix of new and retro releases over the next hour to create a sexy and cinematic soundtrack. Flea managed to surprise the world, stepping far, far away from the Red Hot Chili Peppers sound for his new album called Enora, released in 2026, and indulging his love of jazz trumpet. Here he teams up with Tom York. This is Traffic Lights. Welcome to Box of Visions.

There's David Byrne on Box of Visions, reaching back to the 2004 album called Grown Backwards for the track Glass, Concrete, and Stone, used to perfect effect in the recent Brendan Fraser movie Rental Family. Flea and Tom York before that with Traffic Lights. Here's Floral Image and Manami Deutsch. It's called The Dream on Box of Visions.

Misha Panfilov and Tomo Katsurata together for an album called Eternal Almost that I've been marinating in for several weeks straight now. It's new in 2026. That track was called Boundless. Floral Image and Manami Deutsch before that. Classic post-punk psychedelia now from Spaceman 3 on the box.

Box of Visions, episode number 122, with Every Color You Are. David Sylvian and Robert Fripp together for that album called Damage that came out back in 2002. And I Love You was from Spaceman 3 before that. 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New Peter Gabriel now. This is Till Your Mind Is Shining on Box of Visions.

Sudan Archives on Box of Visions laying down an intoxicating groove with the track Come My Way. The famous native Indian singer Asha Pusley before that, teaming up with Say She She for Pawa, and new music from Peter Gabriel. Speaking of new music, here's something new from Jungle on the Box.

I gotta say, the new Tom Misch album, Full Circle, is good from start to finish. That track is called Sultan of Silence. Again, new music from Tom Misch. Jungle before that with Carry On. Here on Box of Visions, episode number 122, there's an orchestral version of the James song Tomorrow on Box of Visions.

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3: One, two.

The Ramones with Pinhead, a cut from their 1977 Leave Home album, and a song inspired by the 1932 cult classic film Freaks. The movie contains the line, "Gobble gobble, we accept her, one of us," which the band modified as heard at the beginning of Pinhead. The movie Freaks was unsettling and controversial, even by today's standards, but it was also remarkably

compassionate for its time, humanizing people with disabilities and physical conditions with actors who actually lived with them. For a film made in 1932, that authenticity was groundbreaking. If you ever get the chance to see it, it's absolutely worth the watch. Now that's probably more information than you expected for the opening song, but hey, that's how we roll at First Wave, the show that brings you the finest classic to contemporary punk and garage rock, new wave, and surf tunes. I'm Peter, your host and guide as we dive into the music you love. Welcome, everybody. Okay, enough of my chatty mouth. On with the music. Here are the Buzzcocks.

The Buzzcocks kicked off the set with I Don't Mind from 1978, followed by Kent England's The Galileo 7 and their 2019 release, I Dream of Sleep. From there, we headed to Los Angeles and straight into the garage with the offbeat song, Mary from 1966. Elvis Costello closed things out with Watching the Detectives, first released as a UK single in 1977, before appearing the following year on the US edition of his debut album, My Aim Is True. Now let's stay in England with The Business.

0: the business from Lewisham, South London, got the set going with Fear in Your Heart from 1988, followed by The Normals from Normal, Illinois, I Kid You Not, and their 1998 release, Almost Ready. Then we headed to Australia for the Divinyls and their lovely tune, Sleeping Beauty from 1985, followed by a quick trip to England for Don't Tell Me Everything's All Right by Cyanide Pills, released in 2003. The Cars wrap things up with Let's Go from 1979. Since we just heard from The Cars, let's keep the motor running. Our next set is a tribute to the 1960s surf era and songs about fast rides. You might be surprised by the identity of the set's last band. Take a listen.
1: Don't you think the Beach Boys are boss?
2: You would, you grungy little twerp.

Well, that set makes me want to pull on my overalls, change the oil in my Subaru Outback, and head straight for the local drag strip. The Beach Boys kicked off the set with 409, their nod to the lightning-fast 1962 Chevrolet Impala, equipped with a 409 cubic inch V8, 4-speed transmission, dual quad carburetors, and a limited slip differential, also known as positraction. Next up were the Hondells, not singing about a car, but about a small Honda motorbike in their 1964 release, Little Honda. And when I say little, I mean little, as the bike's power came from a 50cc 4-stroke engine. It may not have been built for racing, but it was perfect for a surfer boy trying to impress his surfer girl. Jan and Dean kept the momentum going with The Little Old Lady from Pasadena from 1964. I've driven down Colorado Boulevard, the street mentioned in the song, and I can confirm I saw drivers of all ages treating it like their own personal drag strip. After Jan and Dean came Ronnie and the Daytonas with GTO, their tribute to the 1965 Pontiac of the same name, widely considered one of the earliest true American muscle cars. And finally, we heard Bucket Tea from 1966 by none other than The Who. Legend has it that drummer Keith Moon was a big surf music fan and persuaded the band to cover the song, originally released by Jan and Dean in 1963. Bucket Tea was slang for the Ford Thunderbird, and it's one of the few Who tracks featuring Moon on lead vocals. With all this car talk still in the air, let's head back into the garage with The Bricks.

For First Wave's Garage Acetate Collection, we opened the set with The Bricks. That's B-R-I-K-S, straight out of Dallas, Texas, and their 1965 recording, It's Your Choice. We followed that with the band Helen Love and their 1997 track, Does Your Heart Go Boom? We closed the set with the Cybermen and their 1978 release, Cybernetic Surgery. Well, my friends, it's closing time at First Wave. But fear not, I'll be back next week with more of the music you love. 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We'll let Pastiche take us out this week with Flash of the Moment from 1976. Keep rocking, my friends, and see you next time.

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1: This young lady came to stay with us a couple of months ago. She's a very close friend of my daughter's. They're both ballet dancers, both 17 years old, and they've known each other since they were 13 in various places, maybe summer programs around the country. And my daughter is in residence at a ballet school down in Washington, taught by Russian ballet teachers. And since my daughter is away for the year, finishing up high school in a boarding situation, and this young lady, who had been at that school but had been asked to leave for circumstances that we're not completely sure of. So it was suggested, probably by my wife, that since we had an empty room and she and my daughter were such close friends and had been corresponding over the years and she'd come to stay with us, and that she should come and live with us for a few months because she wanted to come to New York to dance and to audition and to be here, that it made sense for her to live with us. And so she came here and...

with the idea of perhaps getting a little job in a restaurant or something and auditioning for ballet companies. She was a wonderful guest, you know, just a wonderful, quiet, kept to herself kind of young lady. I remember one day she came home and said that she had been walking down the street and a man walked up to her in a friendly enough manner, as people do in New York, and asked her if she was an actress. And she said, no, she wasn't. But he said, if you can act, though, there's something about the look that I'm seeing in you that would fit into a project I'm working on. Obviously, since I wasn't there, I don't know how he approached it, but I imagine from eventually having talked to this fellow that he was very charming and very unthreatening, non-threatening. And obviously, he's a man in his mid-50s with, I presume, a beard and long hair, kind of an interesting-looking fellow, though I haven't seen him in person. He suggested to her that if she had any acting ability, he was a film director who had done quite a number of films and was looking for young people to be in an upcoming film about college students. And he gave her his number and asked her to give him a call and leave her number so that he might talk to her and perhaps set up a meeting where they could talk about and just get to know each other so that he could see a little more if she's the kind of gal that might work out in his film and she could learn a little bit more about him. She came home and presented this to us, that she had met this fellow, and we said, our feeling was, my wife and I, that this was not the way things really happen in the real world, that this was not the appropriate way for people to begin working on a film project. If he wanted to get her number and have his casting agent or his producers call her or get her a script or something, but the notion of him meeting her at a coffee shop at Starbucks to get to know each other better struck us as being inappropriate. She, on the other hand, felt it was appropriate, and she took a bit of exception to our judgment about the whole thing. That night, apparently, as I was to learn the next morning, he called her at about 1:30 in the morning. She came the next day out of her room and said, you know, this is a little strange. He called last night at 1:30 in the morning. I didn't answer the phone, but I saw it was 1:30, and he just left a message. Give me a call because I really actually set things up. She thought that was a little strange, and I thought it was quite strange that he would be calling her at 1:30 in the morning. She then eventually did make a contact with him, and that's when they set up the first Starbucks meeting. But prior to the first Starbucks meeting, I asked her for his number, and I called him. I called his voicemail because obviously the only number he gave her was a voicemail. It was not a house with a machine or anything. It was obviously a voicemail. And I said to him that I was the host of this young lady and that I knew who he was and I respected his work and had for a number of years. But I thought that the calling at 1:30 in the morning was a little strange and puzzling to me. And also the idea of having a series of meetings with this young girl to decide if they were going to work together without any kind of producer or casting officer going on, I also thought was a little puzzling to me. And I hoped that he would call me back, which he did within a few hours. And he called me back. He was very charming and in a very candid way. He didn't seem to be putting on any airs or anything. He was very charming. And he was apologetic about having called at 1:30 in the morning. He said that he sometimes just leads a very crazy writing life and it loses track of time and wasn't even aware that it was 1:30 in the morning when he made the call. He also explained that he was very into working with non-professionals and that he had met many people on the streets and places where he had engaged with people who had turned out to be the kind of people he could work with in his films. So I pretty much said, okay. I mean, it was nothing much I could do. I didn't want to dissuade him or to, you know, order him not to hang out with the girl. I just said I wanted to
just clear the air a little bit about all this. And she went off and met with him, and that's when he, this comes back to where he gave her his diary, his published diaries, and for this particular year, and also told her to watch some of his films, and that they were going to get together after she had done that. And she came home and did read his stuff and watched one of the films, I presume. I mean, she did this in the privacy of her room. And then the next day announced that she was going to be having dinner with her friend. And at that point, we both, my wife and I, felt apprehensive about this whole scenario that was unfolding between them. She was obviously a very vulnerable young lady. She had what appeared to be a pretty low self-esteem. She was excited about the fact that he found her to be so fascinating and so full of life and vitality, a kind of energy which I didn't myself see in her. She didn't strike me as having the presence of an actress, which was, you know, because if she did, I would understand a little more about what his interests were in her. She seemed to be she looked like the kind of person that had been crying recently at all times. You know, she had a sad face. She was attractive, though not dazzlingly beautiful, with a little dancer's body, a little kind of, you know, nose a little up in the air and walking in that kind of dancery posture. But, you know, interesting-looking person, but I certainly never sensed the presence of an actress in her, and that puzzled me also about why he had called. At a certain point, I decided to call her mother, to explain to her mother what was going on, because we just didn't really feel that it was in her best interest to be meeting with this fellow again or in a series of visits. So I called her mother down in Atlanta, a woman who I've known for a few years, and I've liked, an eccentric woman in her own right, a kind of woman who comes up to New York and just says, oh, we're going to go just walk around for 10 hours, we're going to see what kind of trouble we can get into. I mean, she just comes to New York, and you could feel that when she came to New York, a secret energy, a secret life that had never been fulfilled in her was just bursting out of her. Woman of, I guess, about 50, attractive woman, married to a guy down there in Atlanta. And I said to her, we've got this situation where, and she knew, it turned out that she knew all about these meetings, because she and her daughter had been in very close contact on the telephone. The daughter had a cell phone, and even when they were in the Starbucks, they had two telephone conversations while she was sitting at the table. So she was totally aware of what was going on, and as she expressed to me, she thought it was just fine. And she said, you know, I appreciate y'all's concern for Rebecca and everything, and we know that there's all kinds of dangers out in the world. But she said, you know, Rebecca's got to find her own way. She's got to experience life and see what it's about. And she said, I've got no problem with her. If this is a lonely old guy who wants to hang out with a pretty young thing, and she said, that's fine. That's okay. I found this amazing, and I didn't engage with her or debate with her about it. She said, you know, she's going to learn a lot from all this, and she didn't really think he was interested in having her in his movie. She thought he was a 56-year-old guy who wanted to get close and sniff up a little girl. And she said, that's okay. She didn't think for a second he was on the up and up, but she didn't care, because she was impressed about the fact she had read the journals and done some research into him, and she convinced herself that he was a big-deal movie director. And she thought that for this big deal movie director to take a liking to this young lady, whether or not he wanted to use her in a film, was still a good experience for the young lady. I said, well, I guess that's okay. Again, I was not there to debate with her or to tell her what she should think. I was there to get her to, you know, sign off on this thing. And she revealed her own attitude towards men's motives and men's sexual obsessiveness through revealing that her own husband had been an enormous cocksman and cheated on her for many years. I had no idea until that moment that that was the case, but she just said that her daughter was totally aware of this kind of behavior
that was one of the reasons that she thought her daughter should not, was aware of what men are looking for, what men are out for. And that was another one of her reasons to be less afraid, I guess, of him as a sexual predator, because her daughter and she are aware that all men are about that. Which seemed hardly a reason to me to encourage her daughter to have this kind of experience. But she said, ultimately, that's what she believed would be the case, that we shouldn't worry about a thing. I then called him back and said, I just talked to the mother of this gal, and this young lady, and she seems to think that this is just fine, that this is okay. And so any apprehension I had about the propriety of these meetings is moot, you know, because the mother says it's okay. So I just left on the message, have a ball, and I hope it leads to a very creative, you know, experience for her and for you. And I then told Rebecca the same thing, that I'm sorry that I had meddled, because her mother made it clear that she should do that. And then she prepared for her next meeting with him. And between the time I had talked to her and the next meeting was to take place, my wife, who had initially said, I go along with all this, had a change of heart. She felt it was wrong that the girl, while she was staying at our house, should not be meeting with this fellow. That given who she was and the unnaturalness of the situation, not least fed by that 1:30 in the morning call, it just didn't feel right, and she did not want it to go down. She called the mother and told the mother that I don't think this should be happening. I don't think it's right, and I think Rebecca's being naive, and I think you're being naive to think that this is an appropriate kind of meeting. Well, that led, unfortunately, to a very unpleasant conversation between my wife and Mary, which got pretty ugly, and in which Mary felt that her daughter was being judged, her daughter was being vilified as being naive. Even as my wife said, she seemed to interpret naive as stupid and didn't like that very much. She felt she and her daughter were being accused of being stupid and not knowing about the world, and that we were meddling in their lives. And she at some point said, you know, as far as she was concerned, Rebecca was just renting a room here. Because it's true, even though there was no talk of money initially, after Rebecca moved in, the mother did want to send us $100 a week because she felt that was a reasonable thing to stay here. But she then said she thought Rebecca was just renting a room, and that was really none of our business what Rebecca did. And my wife said, well, that's not going to work. It is our business. This is not something that I would want my daughter to be doing. As long as she's staying here, I don't want her to do that. And they had a pretty nasty little conversation, which ended with hanging up. And the next thing that transpired, several hours later, the young lady came out and was very tearful and overwhelmed by the whole situation. She had talked to her mother, and she announced that she was going to call off any plans to visit with this him again, because she didn't want to jeopardize her welcome in our house, and because of this situation. So it would be better for her to call off the meeting. And she called him and said she would not be able to meet with him. I think she explained to him that the family that was, you know, she was, that were her hosts, disapproved, and that he was very sanguine about it. He said, well, okay, maybe sometime down the line, maybe when you're older, or, you know, we can, maybe there'll be another project, and maybe we can talk again. There was, I felt tremendous empathy for her, because she was frightened. She was lonely. She was, you know, she even said to me at one point that, which really broke my heart, she said that she had tried to call home and talk to her father last night, but he didn't come home. Her eyes were red, and she was crying uncontrollably. And I tried to console her, because she was just distraught, and I tried to console her by saying, hey, this really was inevitable. When things happen where people have different views of the reality of the situation, there's gonna be a conflict, and the conflict can be worked through, you know, but you shouldn't feel that this conflict was avoidable in that regard. You shouldn't feel that you're being put upon by
circumstances that you can't control. I mean, these things have to happen, have to play themselves out, because we just saw this meeting with him in a different way than you and your mother did. And I'm not sure who's right or wrong, but I know we saw it in different ways, and that we just have to get through it. And she relaxed and became happier, and I think got through it. And then she went off to Washington the next day to visit the old school where she had been and where my daughter was now in residence. And what transpired in the few days that she was there was just a terrible experience for my daughter. She kind of cut my daughter off. She was unfriendly. This is one of her closest friends in the world. She reunited with some other friends down there who she had known and became very exclusionary and very cold. And my daughter was just really overwhelmed by all this. Didn't quite know why it was happening. And it led to a very difficult time between them. They didn't fight or anything, but my daughter just didn't understand why she was being treated with such coldness. My daughter was just calling me from Washington saying, I just don't want her to come home to my house, Dad. Here was this girl who was sharing her room, who was scheduled to come back up here for Thanksgiving and to spend the next few months here, and was treating my daughter like a stranger. And like, you know, my daughter said, I don't want her in my room. And I trust my daughter that there was nothing vindictive or inappropriate about her response to this girl. The girl was not treating her nicely, and she didn't want her here. But we didn't want to make a confrontation. We didn't want to make it ugly, just get out kind of thing. We had to figure a way to end the visit, and we did by telling the parents that the building really was not going to allow us to have a guest any longer. She'd been here for over a month, and our building doesn't allow you. It's very structured and full of rules. So we were able to arrange a situation where the young lady was going to leave on Thanksgiving Day. Her father happened to be coming up from Atlanta, and he was going to take her into his hotel. And that would pretty much be the end of our association with her. But at that point, I began to wonder what had happened here. What had gone down here? And who is this guy? So I looked around in the room, in my daughter's room, and I found the publication in which his diaries had been presented, had been published. And I carefully read these diaries. The journal begins, it's a year-long journal, and it begins the first of the year in either 94 or 95. And it begins with a kind of a leitmotif which goes throughout the journal, which are descriptions of his phone calls with major players in Hollywood. It's you know, he has phone calls throughout the day with his close associates, who are persons like Warren Beatty, Barry Levinson, Jeff Burns, Harvey Keitel, Bobby De Niro. I mean, he seems to know everybody: Milos Forman, Barbet Schroeder, Carol Rice, of course. And he talks about being a close friend of the great football star Jim Brown, and through Jim Brown getting to know O.J. Simpson, and spending a number of evenings in kind of sexual orgies at Jim Brown's house, in which Simpson was present, and he kind of proudly also indicates that he was the only white guy there, which is interesting and fits very into what one would imagine the persona one would imagine he likes to project, that he's cool enough to swing with these guys. That kind of fit into a, made me a little more wary of him as a suitable Starbucks crony for this young girl who's staying with us. I read in his journal about a meeting he had at the Peninsula Hotel. Is that a very grand hotel in Beverly Hills? So he's having dinner with Barbet Schroeder and Agnieszka Holland. You've heard of that person? It's an international film director. And Tom Luddy. And he says in his journal that he's at the Peninsula Hotel, where he proudly announces he's staying.
staying on credit, that he says he's always in debt and he's always overextended and he's always staying in the fanciest places he can stay without knowing how he's going to pay for them, you know. He likes that about his own lifestyle. And he said they had a half hour at least to come from wherever they were coming to meet him for dinner. He only had to come down from his room, but he was a half hour late. He analyzes it as being, he says, obviously it's a kind of Freudian thing about exerting my own self-importance, you know, showing other people I'm important.

I was feeling I had been drinking and also wasn't sure if I had been blown off. I had just an enormous fight with my wife, and there was a tremendous amount of tension around here. And I just called him, knowing I wouldn't get him, but I left a message. I somehow remembered his number, and I left a message saying, it's Larry Block, and I just wanted you to know that maybe in the future you should be a little more, think a little more deeply about what strangers you interact with. I said, you interacted with a stranger that's impacted in my life, and my daughter's life, and my family's life. Didn't mean to be accusatory, but I said, we've had a lot of falling out about all this. And you reminded me on several occasions, and even in your writings, that you're interested in blurring that line between life and art. So I said, well, that's going to happen here, because the life that you brought into my life will now express itself in my art in some way. And I ended it in a kind of edgy, slightly cryptic, statement. And you'll know about that art soon enough. And I hung up. So he called me back about an hour later, and he must have kept my number originally, because I didn't leave my home phone number at that time. I had left it another time. I left my voicemail, but he called my house. And he was very anxious to talk, and he's a very warm, engaging fella, mind you. But he was anxious to straighten out what had happened and to make it clear that he thought it was just a bizarre notion that a person such as him, who's directed 9 films, which is a little more than I thought he had, would conceivably do anything improper with a 17-year-old girl. He just thought it was a bizarre notion, and that he would never do anything like that improperly. I had read in his journals that surely he liked young people. He was trying to obviously recapture his own youth. He was trying to capture the voices of young people. That fit in to what he said. A lot of what he said on the phone was very much what I had heard from her, you know? So there was something that was completely candid and honest about the guy. But he felt it was, he wasn't accusatory, but he said, I just want you to know that I never for a second thought there was anything. That's why I pursued it, because I didn't feel there was anything improper in what I was doing. And I didn't want to be accusatory or be confrontational with him. I didn't dwell on the 1:30 in the morning call. But the thing in our conversation that was most strange, I think, and again, I was never combative or confrontational, I said to him, you know, perhaps you don't have children. He said, I do. He said, I have an 11-year-old daughter. I said, well, then maybe you can understand it. And then he revealed very casually that his 11-year-old daughter had just called him a week before and told him that she was going to spend the weekend with her 15-year-old boyfriend. And he said, hey, have a ball. So I said, well, Wilhelm Reich would love you, man. And A.S. Neal, you know, they believed in young juvenile sexuality. And so obviously he's a guy who doesn't, you know, we even talked about Roman Polanski and his connection with the young girl. But when he told me about his 11-year-old daughter, encouraging her to go off and spend the weekend with a 15-year-old boyfriend, I thought that was a little strange, don't you?

0: So I even said to him last night, I said, you sound like a great guy. I loved your journal. You're a great guy. But you can understand, I hope, how there are certain darknesses in the world which also come out of these, you know, which have this shape. And even though I don't really think that that's what's happening here, I could understand my wife's apprehension. You know, even though I was personally willing to sign off on it after I talked to the mother. And he was a little surprised, too, after the mother approved of having her daughter meet with him and get to know him, that we got involved. He wasn't accusatory, but he was almost on the edge of it. I could almost feel a little bit of his impatience of, why are you meddling, you know? And yet, as I said to him, you know, it seems to me that you're the kind of guy that doesn't define your own limits. That's the way you live and find, you know, so you can't always know what it is that you're capable of in any situation. And he had to admit to that, you know? He prides himself, even one of his descriptions of himself is, you know, as being kind of a madman, being a wild man, being a sexual animal, you know, that kind of thing. I thought it was really strange that on the one hand, that he was claiming that he would never, could never imagine having any kind of improper relationship with a 17-year-old girl. He had too much to lose. He was too public a person. He certainly was at the same time, or alternately, quite proud of the fact that he was totally non-judgmental with regard to morality, to your tired old morality kind of thing, as we, his contemporaries, you and I, would have thought. You know, he thought that an 11-year-old and a 15-year-old getting it on or going wherever they were going to go was their business. And as I heard that, I said, aha, this is inconsistent. He's not capable of knowing what he's capable of doing. That's the thing. I think that's the danger he cultivates in himself. The danger and the spontaneity, which is fed, mind you, by what is recurrent in his journals as a real sadness that youth is gone from him. She came over and my wife and daughter were not home intentionally because they didn't really want to be around her. My daughter especially, feeling so abused by her down in Washington. I think I had brought that up before, that when she had gone down to Washington, she treated my daughter in a very cold and unfriendly way. She came over here with her father, who turned out to be a wonderful guy from Atlanta. She went into my daughter's room to pack her bags, and I sort of sat with the father and talked to him about what had happened, you know, what had happened with this guy, this screenwriter / director, who had wanted to meet her and perhaps use her in one of his films. And when I revealed the things, he had known at that moment that this fellow had called at 1:30 in the morning. And he had known that this was the same fellow who had told me that when his 11-year-old daughter announced that she was spending the weekend with her 15-year-old boyfriend, had given his blessing and suggested that he would be the last person to judge her morality and behavior. He was surprised and kind of was glad and thanked me for having been a little wary of this situation and for being a little suspicious of this film director, screenwriter guy. Meanwhile, I could feel that she was in the other room really angry that any of this was being discussed. Obviously, it's a small apartment and the door was open, and I was not talking about her, but I did want to share with her father, who I immediately liked, the frustration that my family had felt, that our families had fallen out over these events. So we, I thought, were really having a nice conversation, but at a certain point, we happened to both go into my daughter's room where the girl was packing her bags, and she was just in hysterics. I could feel a palpable anger towards me from her. She wouldn't let me pick up anything. She wouldn't let me help in any way. There were certain garbage things that had to go out. She said, nope, my father will do it. And she wouldn't let me
1: take any of them, help them with the bags downstairs. They just, and it turned out she wasn't able to take all of her stuff with her. And I said she could leave it here and pick it up another time, at such time as she would bring back a very important suitcase she had borrowed from my daughter, which she had neglected to bring back. We said goodbye. She was absolutely beside herself and tearful. He was appreciative of what we had done. We agreed that the next day, which would be today, we would get together and she would bring back this suitcase of my daughter's and pick up the rest of her stuff. And they left. But I could just feel this terrible tension between the daughter and me. And this morning she showed up. She would not come up to the apartment. She showed up downstairs and said she was leaving the suitcase down with the doorman. And that even though we had made it very clear that we wanted her to come up so we could discuss what had gone wrong between this young girl and my daughter, what had gone wrong in this whole situation, she refused to come up. I talked to her on the intercom phone and said, please come up so we can work this out. She said, no, I will not come up. I'm leaving the bag down here. And I tried to say, what is going on? What has gone wrong between our families and between you two girls? All I know is that when you got to Washington, you treated my daughter like a stranger. This is you're one of your closest friends whose room you're staying in. You didn't want to sit with her. You didn't want to coordinate any plans with her. And she said, I can't talk about it. That's just your daughter's side of the story. And she hung up on me, basically, as she was standing down by the doorman. I went down and picked up my daughter's suitcase. But I realized, and I wish we weren't recording this, because I just wanted to share the general parameters of how this is, what this has led to. There is something very awful now between our families, you know, and it makes, I am in great pain from it, not because it's awful towards me, but because it's awful towards my daughter. And I know that my daughter is in great pain, not knowing why one of her closest friends who is living in her room, in her bed, is now some kind of mortal enemy. But it's gotten greatly out of hand. I'm not quite sure what the next step is.

has a clarity, a cleanliness, an alpine purity, and a seamless quality, unassailable by argument. Power is self-defining. It marches to its own rhythm, its own heartbeat. It is not paralyzed by questions. It doesn't stop and ask itself why. It doesn't hesitate, wondering whether it's done the right thing. It never apologizes, never asks permission. We are members of the animal kingdom, subject to the laws of that confinement. And nature is ruled by the powerful. The powerful are the winners, the survivors, the conquerors. And so, when one gives oneself over to power, one becomes a part of something larger and irresistible. When one gives oneself over to power, all doubts, worries, nagging self-recriminations disappear. Because power does what power pleases. When I was young, the world seemed arbitrary and cruel. I looked about me and I saw a jungle. Rather than sink into despair from the recognition of this, my way was to transcend it by joining it, to transcend the tragedy by becoming part of it. I overcame an inescapable set of circumstances by becoming those circumstances, by giving myself over completely and no longer resisting. Not only no longer resisting, but amplifying, exacerbating. I have become the thing I detest most. And by becoming it, I am now a master of it and appreciate the beauty of it, the cleanliness of it, and the utter linear perfection of it, and no longer feel victimized by it and see it from a different perspective, perceiving the world as a monolithic entity. And the monolith is the monolith of power. Power is irresistible. It is so absolutely attractive that it draws like a huge, undeniable magnet, everybody and everything toward it. It produces a sexual excitement and intellectual attractiveness that cannot be denied, that will not be resisted. And in so doing, it is an elemental force, a basic universal force, a force similar to the forces that hold atoms and molecules together. Power fascinates, hypnotizes, attracts, and corrupts.

Dostoevsky once said, "If God didn't exist, everything would be possible." It was the recognition of this moral void that led Germany on the road to nihilism. But Camus wrote, in his letter to a German friend, that the Nazis had committed an error. Naturally, he, Camus, agreed with their premise that life was absurd. But on the contrary, the absurdity of the world, by definition, could only be affirmed by reference to a priori concepts of coherence and meaning. That human beings possessed meaning and value because they desired them. That our sense of loss at the absence of divine morality was grounded in a need for such values. The inescapable and irrefutable conclusion to be drawn was that human beings created values by their very despair in their not existing. God does not exist. Nietzsche was the first to recognize it. Over 100 years ago, he concluded, "God is dead." Of course, the fact that he was a practicing atheist did color his judgment to some extent. And further, why should he, a teacher in a small prep school in the country, have been notified of God's death even before the Pope and the leading clerics of the world had been informed? This was a question that troubled many people. Nevertheless, he was arrested and held as an accessory after the fact. And he was put under the care of Jung, who was a friend and disciple of Freud. Now, according to Freud, the past determines the future. But now we know otherwise. The future determines the past. This has been proved by revisionist historians. And further, we should recognize that immortality can be found not in the future, but in the past. After all, the moment becomes eternal in the past. Nothing that has happened cannot happen. The past is indestructible. It is immortal. And that's my point. My youth is eternal, since it is eternally deposited in the past. Hegel, the philosopher, says our thoughts are the product of the time in which we live. What we think, therefore, is wrong. For as times change, so do ideas. But since Hegel's theory itself appeared at a certain point in history, it also, by his own reasoning, is invalid and must be rejected. But how can we use Hegel's theory to reject his theory? Have you ever noticed a certain movement under your feet? And if you have, you probably thought it was just your imagination, a dizzy spell, or an illness coming on. But the fact is that that was probably one of your few moments of real clarity. Because there is movement under your feet. The earth turning and spinning. Just think, millions of us would go spiraling off into space if it weren't for gravity holding us down here, like microscopic iron filings on a revolving magnet. And even though the planet turns around and around, you never feel that you're hanging upside down by your feet. Because in space, there is no upside down, no right side up, no reference points. And space goes on and on and on. And time is like a dial without hands.

If you put an empty frame against a blank wall, you suddenly notice the patterns of the wallpaper, the color, the cracks in the plaster. The frame is like a window of perception. It takes the wall outside time. The frame draws attention to what is within it. It magnifies it. You focus on it. It begins to stand for, to symbolize, the whole wall, the heart of the wall, the essence of the wall. But what if there is no frame? What if you are forced to go through your life without a frame? We all hunger for meaning. Some people try to find it by seeing their lives as part of an evolving process, a link between the past and the future. They rummage through old letters, yellowed photographs, and birth certificates in municipal courthouses, write to distant members of their family, and visit countries of their ancestors. They want to find their roots, to establish a connection to their past which will render their lives meaningful. But what happens? They find themselves sinking into a deep, fathomless pit. Because everyone has two parents, four grandparents, eight great-grandparents, 16 great-great-grandparents, 32 great-great-great-grandparents. The numbers mount exponentially. By the time you reach the 10th generation, you find 1,024 ancestors, which is a lot, but still a sensible figure. But by the 20th, there are 1,048,576. And by the 40th, 1,073,641,624. Far more people than could possibly have lived on the Earth over 1,000 years ago. And by the 50th generation, and remember, people have existed on the Earth far longer than that, the number is almost beyond calculation, like the stars in the universe.

The ambiguities of life are infinite. Life is impenetrable. It's opaque. It's full of enigmas. It's like trying to solve 8 equations with 5 unknowns. And so uncertainty should be the true province of thought. The mind should ask questions in uncertainty, think in uncertainty, reflect in uncertainty. After all, what's the use of facts? They all become obsolete. New theories continue to replace old ones. Some people can't believe that the world is the result of an explosion that took place billions of years ago. An accident. They refuse to accept the idea that life arose in the sea, that one-celled organisms are the ancestors of fish, amphibians, birds, mammals, and themselves. They deny that a development from less to more complicated forms ever took place. To them, the Earth was created all at once, with its relics, fossils, and ruins. All I know is that when I get home, I'm going to reorganize the books in my library according to color,

the discovery that you have lost your way in life can come upon you relatively quickly. But losing your way is a slow, eroding process. Somehow, you've made the wrong decisions in your life, and they've taken you to the wrong places, places from which you cannot easily retreat. It's as though having committed yourself to a great journey, and well along in that journey, you realize you've been traveling in the wrong direction. But when you turn around and attempt to retrace your tracks, the road is no longer clear. But it's hard for the sleepwalker not to lose his way if he sleepwalks through life.

0: I apologize to you for, you've been a lot of these meetings like this, but we've got to get information to. I'm a psychologist, and what I'm doing here is to try to make some kind of assessment to see if there is some way that the psychologist in particular might be of assistance to you here while you're here. I was wondering if you are aware of what has been written. Peace officers who brought you in alleged that you were threatening to kill your wife and your children, that you were breaking up the house. Now, I'm hopeful, that that you will speak to us as straightforward as you can. We are not in a court of law. We're just trying to find out what happened. You being a religious man, you're familiar then with what St. Paul said in one place, where if an angel came from heaven and preached another gospel from what he, Paul, preached, he, Paul, would say to the angel, "Step to hell." Now, to me, that's the most interesting piece of scripture, because it says, that you can't trust angels. So what we have got to do whenever we have feelings and thoughts that we think are transcendent or supernatural, we've got to put them to a test. Is this from God or is this from the devil? Now, notice what St. Paul said. The devil can take the guise of an angel. He was one. I call it my Save My Ass Daily Declaration. Every morning when I get up, I say to myself, not today am I going to talk or act crazy. Regardless of how crazy I may be, regardless of how many crazy thoughts I got in my head, regardless of how many crazy feelings I have, I'm going to say stop to all those crazy thoughts and feelings, and I'm not going to talk them to people, and I'm not going to act out on them. Not today am I going to talk or act crazy. Would you start that every day? Would you wake up every morning? Let me hear it. Not today am I going to talk or act crazy, regardless of how crazy I am. I'm convinced we all are crazy in the head.
1: Yeah.
0: We all have feelings and thoughts and emotions and impulses that are crazy as hell. We edit them out like a great big newspaper. The Los Angeles Times, it gets hundreds of thousands of news stories every day. The editor has got to pick one headline and other stories, and everything else hits file 13. Now, that's the way it is with your thoughts and your feelings. There are a lot of crazy thoughts and feelings in your head, as there are in my head and her head and his head and his head. We shine them on. We express verbally and physically in our behavior only those things that are sane. Okay, like the newspaper editor, the vast majority hits file 13. Now, that's what I mean by we're not going to act crazy or talk crazy. Now, I find I can do that every morning, every noon, every afternoon, every evening, every hour, every minute, every second. Now, when I wake up in the morning, I tell myself in the mirror, I look at the mirror and I say, "Good morning, you crazy son of a bitch. Not today, or you're going to act crazy."

I have danced, spinning madly among the sacred cowgirls. I have spun in wide circles, encompassing all of human existence. Stars spinning from my fingertips as I move through space, in great French curves of ecstasy. I have danced with death. I have danced a stately minuet among the mannequins of a long-ago closed department store. I have won the limbo contest at the Vatican. And I have seen wine turn to water, fishes turn to loaves. I have seen the oracle, only to retreat to the ventricle. I have seen the great ashtray at the end of the world. I have stood in the forest at Ardennes, listening to the long-lost voices of drowned sailors. I have stood deep beneath the waves and observed the voracious ballet of the food chain. I have stood outside the stage door and forgotten who I was waiting for. I've drunk gallons of Chablis, danced the samba. I've sat outside the casino in Monte Carlo in the hours between closing time and dawn to listen to the shots of suicides and no longer concerned myself with the administration of my estates, my foreign possessions, where butterflies lie dead on pins in glass cases while I attend cocktail and dinner parties, go grouse shooting in Scotland, sailing in the Aegean, in Dovi for polo, in Murano for the races, champagne breakfasts, golf tournaments, hunting parties, nightclubs, marinas, movie stars, playing cards, polo mallets, the winter chalet in St. Moritz, the summer villa in Biarritz. I live in airports, in grand hotels, in office high-rises. I serve nature. I perform all my biological duties. Puberty, for people like me, drags on.

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3: Hi, I'm George Avgerinas from the Acropolis Restaurant, 4718 Eastern Avenue. It took a lot of sleepless nights to decide. I couldn't let it all go to waste, so I decided to stay here and help my dad out, and that's when I finally took over, I guess, after 20 years. It's in my hands now, I guess.
4: You glad you made that decision?
3: Sometimes.
2: It's very tough. Restaurant business is very tough.
4: How is George doing?
2: He do excellent work. I'm very proud of him.
3: He hasn't killed me yet, so I think I'm doing all right.
5: We're cooking a stewed chicken, a steak and onion, beans on the side, mango, fried chicken, like chicharrones de pollo. My name is Johanny Diaz. The restaurant is El Merengue Restaurant, Dominica Cuisine, 4714 Eastern Avenue. I'm from Dominican Republic. Grew up in my little city, San Cristobal. And I started cooking at 9 years old. So, and I cook for all the family, for my mother, my father, and my 9 brother and sister. My dad, he preferred my cooking, my food, because he say I cook better than my mom.
6: We make the Italian bread on the mixer. By 20 minutes, we're ready to start rolling. My name is John Avgerinas. 4711 Eastern Avenue. It'd be a bakery for 35 years. I have it. My daddy owns it before. We make everything here. Kuluraja, kurabiedes, anise toast, baklava, egg custard, and more. Usually I used to get up 3 o'clock in the morning. At the time you're a baker, you get up all in the morning. All the birds got the worm.
7: My name is Nitsa. The last name is Marikas. Kentrikon is the name of the business. And in Greek, it means center. And the address is 4704 Eastern Avenue. And we are at the center of the Greek community in Baltimore.
8: See, these are very nice. You see, they're very nice here. So, put it in a little bag for you.
7: People will come in for a gift, for a unique gift to give someone. Worry beads, very popular. When people come in, they see all these colors, they think it's like a religious. No, it's just pacifier. Usually men used to carry them at their coffee houses and when they went to play their cards.

0: cards, do this, you know, and that. They did different twirly things with it, and with their fingers. But it's a pacifier, actually, is what it is. And they're very popular.
1: My name is Nick Rigopoulos. My place is on 4708 Eastern Avenue. It's Olympia Coffee House. It's a place for the Greeks to come here, have a cup of coffee, read the newspaper, and talk together. The coffee's in the little pot, like that. Yeah, put the water first. And put on the fire. Pour the coffee on the pot. 2 minutes to be ready. It's gonna boil a little bit and ready to put on the cups. Sit down on the table to drink it. Okay. All right, my friend. I guess I'm not for long here because I'm over 70 years old. I don't know. I can stay a long time. I stay here. But I don't do anything else except coffee house. Nothing else.
2: I could have been one tremendous singer, another son actor. This is Guy Zissimus, and I'm going to put a CD here and do some song for you guys.
3: Hello. Hi.

I'm so happy I'm in the United States and my family here. And I become a citizen back in 1960. I want to be like everybody else was born and raised in this country. I grew up very, very poor. But I thank God all that happens to me because they make me a better person.

0: This is Ray, the source of all black knowledge, with another rumination to kind of hold you over while we're working on new episodes of the podcast. We are working on new episodes of the podcast, right?
1: Yes, we are.
0: Absolutely. And the only limitation in that is, funding? We're waiting to get some kind of...
1: Yeah, financial support makes it a whole lot easier to produce the episodes because it's so involved. I think it's hard to realize until you're on this side of things what goes into an episode. So funding is what makes the world go around, and funding is what makes episodes happen.
0: All right. So with that said, here's what I've been thinking about. And that's our whole life since we've been married has revolved around children. We've always had children in the house. There was a time when we had absolutely a full house, 6 kids, and 4 for the longest period of time in the house growing up, making noise, busting holes in the walls, having to be calmed down. And it's like it's that sound now that the last two, the twins, both 18 years old, they were off to college. And I don't have mixed feelings. I really don't feel, I'm not happy about seeing them leave. I don't know. In some ways, I kind of imagine some level of relief, but from doing all the running around stuff. But I don't know. It's hard to imagine what the house is going to be like without them being here. You know, I like the title, Daddy, and I like hearing it. I know a lot of things I'd like to do over.
1: Mm-hmm. I think for us, though, empty nesting is different because you had 2 kids when we got married. We have never not had kids. We don't know what it is to exist with each other without kids being a factor. So whereas traditional couples, like they get married, they have a period, like they have before kids, and then after kids. We never had a before kids. So this is all so new and crazy for us because we don't know how to exist without children being part of the daily equation.
0: I guess I have a lot of thoughts about time I wish I would have spent more of. You know, you just can't think about those things in the moment, but I think about it a lot now.
1: I mean, all of us have that if I could do it over. I don't think there is anybody who has launched a child who said, I did everything exactly how I wished I would have done it. If that person exists, I want to meet them. But like, that's just not how it goes. But I think you have to look back and go, okay, did I do the best I could with the resources I had and the knowledge I had at the time? And how did it turn out? Because sure, we made lots of mistakes, but our kids still turned out pretty good in spite of us. And I think that is the final measuring tape.
0: Yeah, I can get that. But I just, you know, just raw emotionally, I miss them. I miss the idea of missing them.
1: I think the hard part is that launching your last child is a definitive marker of aging. Like there's an awareness of age and life progression that happens that you can no longer ignore. When you're in the thick of things and you still got young kids in the house and you're running around in circles, no matter what that calendar says, no matter what your age is, there is still some remnant of feeling youthful because you have young children. When all of your children are adults, you can't deny the fact that you are getting older and moving into a different stage of life.
0: There's that. And when I was a kid, for the most part, most of the time growing up, I was alone as the only kid in the house. My sisters had long since grown up or we weren't living together and they wanted a house. And I always imagined, you know, how wonderful it would be to have a lot of siblings in the house, to have instant playmates. I don't know.
1: Well, dang, what am I, chopped liver? Like, they ain't moving out and leaving you in the house all by yourself. I'm still going to be here. You aren't going to be by yourself. That's crazy.
0: Yeah, there's that.
1: Oh, there's that. That's what I get. Oh, yeah, I am stuck with this woman in the house. Okay. You might live to regret that because you got a lot of years to spend in this house with just me.
0: We could have had some more kids.
1: You couldn't have had more with me, so I don't know how that was going to work out either.
0: Science.
1: Uh-huh. And how does that science work when you have another child but your wife isn't involved?
0: I ain't talking about, that's not science.
1: That's what you said.
0: That's not science. That's not what
1: I'm saying. Nah, man, I ain't trying to be 532 going to a high school graduation.
0: Jesus.
1: What did Jesus got to do with anything? What Jesus got to do with being old and having kids?
0: Miracles.
1: Uh-huh.
0: Blessings.
1: Uh-huh.
0: You know, glorification.
1: Uh-huh.
0: You know, spirit for the world.
1: Oh, you just talking crazy now. Because I told you, I ain't trying to be looking like somebody's great-grandma up at high school graduation talking about that's my child. No, that ain't gonna happen.
0: I've already been through that, though.
1: Okay, well then, you've had that experience, you can move on. I'm not trying to have it.
0: Yeah, people think the twins are, I'm their grandfather.
1: Well, see, you've had that experience, so you understand what I'm trying to avoid. I want to be youthful with adult children. I want to hang out with my children, and people go, is that your sister? And not be like, is that your grandma?
0: I appreciate the fact that they're only children for a little bit of time, and they're going to be adults for many, many, many decades, you hope, you pray for. And that relationship as adults is probably, that's the one that you're going to have the most time with.
1: And people never tell you how much fun adult children are. Having adult children is a whole nother ball game, but good gracious, you have raised somebody who understands all of your crazy and likes you anyway. That is the perfect situation. Like, they have watched you grow up just like you watched them grow up, and now they're adults alongside you, and you really, like, they know all the inside jokes. They know you well. Like, I have so much fun with them as adults.
0: Well, I'm going to miss the babies, you know.
1: Well, you can linger on to that missing them and have all the nostalgia. I'm going to enjoy the adults.
0: Jesus.
1: Yes, Jesus, but I will still enjoy the adults.
0: All right, so now I know how you feel. Well, thank you very much.
1: You're welcome. And no, there are no more babies coming in this house.
0: Jesus.
1: Jesus can come every Christmas. That's the only baby coming in this house is baby Jesus on Christmas.
0: Bye, you.
2: This is Bird Note. The song of a Swainson's thrush spirals upward as we begin a hike in the mountains of the West. The trail leads from a riverside forest in the lowlands, and as we walk, bird voices ring out. A mile up the trail, in a stand of ponderosa pines, a Townsend solitaire lets loose its rush of notes. Another mile along, and among silvery green fir trees, the crystalline phrases of a hermit thrush carry through the forest. A pine grosbeak warbles sweetly from the scattered evergreens as our climb reaches the high subalpine. We stop now at the top, in the open, rocky alpine zone, and an American pipit hovers overhead and trills a long torrent of notes. Finally, as we take in the vast, snow-draped mountain landscape, a white-tailed ptarmigan cackles from atop a lichen-covered boulder. Listen again at birdnote.org. I'm Mary McCann.

0: I live in Uganda, in the heart of East Africa. Every morning, I hear this voice. The singing, it comes down from a mosque above my house in Kampala. And one day, I decided to walk up the hill to find out who was singing.
1: I'm Kakande Umar, and I'm the one who always say the Adhan during every prayer.
0: I meet Umar at the mosque. He's a striking young man, and it's his singing that I hear.
1: Well, what I can say is that it's not a singing as such, as you've said, but it's just these are just words that are being recited.
0: I'm not a religious person, but I did go to church as a kid in California. Singing hymns was the only part that I truly enjoyed. So I wonder how Umar feels when he prays.
1: The way you feel when worshiping God, it's like you're in the right place and your mind is well rested, and so worshiping personally makes me feel at home. So the relief that you get within the mind due to as a result of the meditation as you worship is enough to relieve the body itself. Yeah, that's what you feel.
0: From the window of the mosque, I can see curious little faces staring out at me. And I think about Umar's children and what he'll teach them about life.
1: Bringing up a child crops up from the time of conception to the time of birth, you understand? Yeah? So there are quite a number of things that you must do. The moment a child is born, you're supposed to say the Adhan. You say the Adhan in his right ear. Allahu Akbar, Allahu Akbar. Allahu Akbar, Allahu Akbar. So that's what he said in the right ear. Then in the left ear, you say, Allahu Akbar, Allahu Akbar. Ashhadu an la ilaha illallah. Ashhadu anna Muhammad Rasulullah. Hayya ala salat, hayya ala falah. Qad qamat salat, qad qamat salat. Allahu Akbar, Allahu Akbar. La ilaha illallah. That's what we say in the left ear of the child who is newly born. So this is all about child upbringing, how you bring up someone in a good Islamic way. Trust me.
0: The next time I hear the voice coming down from the mosque, I picture Umar. He's kneeling in prayer, easing his body and mind. Or maybe he's singing to his newborn to be sure that she grows up to be a good Muslim.
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3: 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I value family, home, and relationships. I have been a good citizen, and I want to be again.
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3: The truth about me is I am a good person, and I care about others.
4: I first saw Becky reading this poem at an art exhibit in Portland, Maine. She has short white hair, a meek frame, and an overall humble aura. She looks just like my favorite aunt, the one that always has butterscotch candies.
3: The truth about me is I carry guilt. I carry pride.
4: Becky carries guilt because she is guilty. She's a felon.
3: I carry anger and hurt. I carry love. I carry devotion. And most of the time, I will want to carry you.
4: The exhibit I was at was called More Than a Rap Sheet, a collection of photographs and poems written by women in jail.
5: Accepting the label felon was really hard. There's a lot of other things that I am besides that. I am a Christian. I am a mom, a wife, a homemaker, a leader. I'm a knitter. I'm a quilter. I'm a woman who struggles with depression. I'm a woman who does too much. I'm lots of things.
4: How in the world did this mild-mannered, God-fearing mother of two teenage boys ever become a felon.
5: We went through some financial struggles. We lost a home. As I had fears about not being able to pay the bills, whether that was rational or not, I at some point made a decision to take a check from one of my clients.
4: That's how it all started. This crime that felt like a one-time thing for Becky became a habit, and then it became a way of life. Over the next 6 years, Becky stole over $500,000 from Royal River Natural Foods, where she was a bookkeeper. This wasn't some big box store where you might not feel guilty if they forget to ring up your chapstick. This is the kind of tiny local organic place where you can get fresh juice kale and the cashier is your neighbor's teenage kid. But Becky kept taking checks.
5: I just wanted everything to be like it should be, or like I felt it should be. One of the children or my husband would say, oh, we should go do this, or, you know, can I have a new hockey stick? And I would be angry because I knew what that meant to me.
4: But a couple of hockey sticks over the years can't possibly add up to over $500,000.
5: I mean, in the beginning, it was a few hundred. At the end, it was thousands a month, $6,000, $7,000, $8,000.
6: Where was all of that going?
5: This is so shameful. I had a thing for Longaberger baskets. We took a trip to Scotland. We're changing cars every couple of years, home improvements. It was craziness.
4: Even with these things that seemed crazy to Becky, no one noticed. The McGilps weren't living an outwardly extravagant life. Not even Becky's husband, John, saw what was happening.
7: Sometimes you can be so close to a problem, you can't see it.
5: Do you want me to read this?
6: Yeah, okay. I love it if you would.
5: The truth about me is I am more than an embezzler. I'm a good mother, although not always the best mother I can be. Sometimes I'm too tired to go on.
4: 6 years into habitually stealing, Becky was caught. One afternoon, she got a letter in the mail saying that her bank accounts were frozen. She knew exactly what that meant.
5: My thoughts were racing, but I also felt really clear, like what I had to do. I took the dogs for a walk, cleaned up the house as best I could, and then I took all of my anti-anxiety and other medications, and then I laid down on the couch and went to sleep. They were waking me up in the hospital 10 or 11 hours later, and I remember a nurse asking me, do you still want to die? And I said, yes, I do. The truth about me is I am a good person. I care about others. I hope that no other woman ever feels the way I used to feel about myself.
4: Becky says one of the reasons she attempted suicide is that she didn't want people in her life to have to face her consequences. Even after that, she thought it would be easier if people just walked away.
5: You know, including my husband. I said to him, you know, I think you should pack up the kids and just leave me here.
7: I didn't even consider it. If this is the easy way out, then I'm sorry. It's just not me.
4: Becky pled guilty at her hearing. Royal River Natural Foods, her victim, asked for 10 years. She was eventually sentenced to 2. Becky gave John and her sons one last hug and then was taken away. Her time in jail started that day.
5: The constant noise and lighting, the lack of privacy and the institutional meals, it really erodes at your sense of self and your sense of what the world really is like.
4: A few months into Becky's term, she met Ginny Stacio. Ginny works for Family Crisis Services and started the Truth About Me poetry program in Maine's jails.
8: My role there was just about support. Prison is a really silencing experience for women, and so this gave them a chance to really say who they were.
5: She was the first person that I met that had that air about her, that had an understanding that we were still people. We were still everybody we used to be. The truth about me is I am not perfect, but I want to be. I value family, home, and relationships. I have always been a good citizen and want to be again.
4: Inside of prison, writing poetry helped Becky realize that she really was more than a rap sheet, but the world on the outside was less forgiving. Becky has to pay 50% of her income a week in restitution, or she'll face going back to jail. On top of that, getting any job as a felon is difficult. She had many demeaning, odd jobs and was consistently being turned down for professional positions. But then eventually, she got a great opportunity. Ginny hired her to work as an advocate at Family Crisis Services Women's Shelter.
5: It's just such a huge blessing on so many fronts, financially, but also, you know, emotionally. It was just somebody finally had confidence in me to be a professional again, which was huge.
4: At the shelter, Becky helps other women accept themselves. Through this work and speaking at More Than a Rap Sheet events, she's continuing her process of moving beyond her mistakes.
5: And partly because I don't ever want to bear the burden of having to be perfect again. but I don't want anybody else to ever bear it either. And this sense of sort of lifelong shame of never being able to measure up what you think you should be.
4: So that's Becky, a woman torn between who she knows she is and what she's done, trying to pull it all back together.
5: The truth about me is, my yesterdays have passed. My tomorrows are on their way, but not yet here. My today is here and beautiful, and I'm ready to move on from here. Please let me go.
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9: In 1921, my great-grandmother bought 100 acres of Canadian wilderness for $600. Women didn't really do that in the 20s. She also wore pants and neckties. Women definitely didn't do that in the 20s. It's no coincidence Grandma Ruth made this Canadian investment just after the start of Prohibition back in the States. She had a pair of log cabins built immediately. She hosted lavish parties with my great-grandpa. They hauled in a piano from across the lake. People came from all around. The land has been in the family ever since. I've spent weeks at a time there my whole life, but only recently did I hear about a very famous tourist who visited the region for 8 days during World War II. And when I say famous, I mean extremely famous. Like so famous, it's not really believable. I'll try to set the stage for you. Imagine it's summer, 1943. America's still a newcomer to World War II. We've just been badly beaten by the Nazis in our first real engagement. But now the Allies are chasing the Germans out of Africa. We're beginning a risky push into Italy.
10: We land in the early hours of July the 10th.
9: General George Patton is marching the U.S. 7th Army through Sicily.
11: No bastard ever won war by dying for his country. He won it by making the other poor dumb bastard die for his country.
9: We're in the middle of the very first Allied invasion of Axis territory in Europe.
10: The liberation of Europe has begun.
9: And the President of the United States, Franklin Delano Roosevelt, what's he doing? Where's he? You guessed it.
12: Canada, the endless surprise.
13: Magical thing to see coming up.
9: FDR is fishing in McGregor Bay, Ontario, Canada.
14: Come on up.
9: August 1 through August 8, 1943.
14: Come on up.
9: If you asked around, the first thing you'd hear are conspiracy theories.
15: There are stories.
16: Funny little stories.
15: Roosevelt's mistress, Lucy Mercer Rutherford, was there.
16: Maybe they were doing business up here that other than fishing.
15: Rumors that Churchill was there.
16: Talks were going on. I don't know. It's hard to say.
9: Was this really just a fishing trip? And if it was, how did FDR pull it off? To find out, I did what anyone would do. I drove to the town of Little Current. It's on Lake Huron's Manitoulin Island, the largest freshwater island in the world. I'm inside Turner's department store.
17: Well, this is the map that everybody signed.
9: And this is Jib Turner.
17: We sold them the worms.
9: This man's grandfather sold the White House 2,000 worms. Think about that.
17: They immediately came to him for just about everything that they needed.
16: Worms, maps, telephone calls, fishing guides, and boat rental.
9: This is Jib's wife, Debbie Turner.
16: Yeah, we came across some bills from Turner's to the White House, and we're not sure if they were ever paid because they're not stamped paid.
17: Maybe go collect on that.
16: Exactly. Collect some interest now.
18: Do you suppose it was just a fishing trip, or is there any truth to any... You know, rumors of...
17: No, I think that a lot of things were probably blown out of proportion about the whole thing, but the reality was he was here to fish, and they did quite a bit of it, and they caught a lot of fish.
19: Yeah, you're going to write a little poem on...
18: I'm trying to write do a story on this Roosevelt thing, so I hear Roosevelt. You heard about it?
19: Oh, yeah. Yeah, I was 10.
9: This is Harold Golden. He's 82, and I'm going to call him the unofficial mayor of Willisville. It's a village of a few dozen residents and one stop sign. Harold is the epitome of a rural Canadian.
19: Yeah, I've been here all my life, yeah. Mm-hmm. Born 1933. I remember him coming to McGregor Bay.
18: What was happening? What was it like?
19: Well, he was in a wheelchair, and they had people looking after him, you know, on the boat. He had a big boat, big warship.
9: The USS Wilmette kept guard over Roosevelt while he slept inside the Air Force One of train cars. Imagine a parked train along the water's edge with a massive warship meters away. Now back to Harold.
19: They stopped Reuben and I from going going through the blasted channel. They stopped us there and searched the boat we were on and made sure we didn't have no guns or anything on the boat. They were guarding him pretty close, you know.
9: Harold said he didn't know anything about any FDR conspiracy theories. So at this point, I clearly needed an expert.
18: Hi, Graham.
9: Someone who could say, with conviction, whether any of these tall tales held any weight.
20: No, there's no weight to that at all. Yes, I'm Graham Mount, retired professor from the Department of History at Laurentian University in Sudbury, Ontario, Canada.
9: Graham knows a lot about U.S.-Canadian relations, and 15 years ago he wrote what seems to me to be the definitive document on FDR's Canadian vacation.
20: Something I learned as a historian was that if there was an exciting version to a story and there was a dull version to the story, the dull version was more likely to be the accurate one. He was there with his entourage from the White House. It was an opportunity for Roosevelt to have a rest before meeting Churchill a few weeks later in Quebec City for the fourth of their wartime meetings.
9: Okay, so I want to stop here to talk about infidelity. The mistress rendezvous theory has lived on this long, partly because it's so believable. FDR is known to have had several intimate female relationships, but none were quite as intimate as the one with Lucy Mercer. Some historians call Franklin and Lucy soulmates. In 1918, Eleanor caught Franklin red-handed. She found a swath of love letters in his suitcase. He pledged never to see Lucy Mercer again, but there's evidence that pledge was broken. Divorce was avoided to spare Franklin's political career, meaning Franklin and Eleanor essentially had a handshake relationship for the better part of three decades. Their son James called the marriage an armed truce that endured until the day he died. So if this holiday was just a fishing trip, I can buy that. Graham says it was gossip hounds who mistook the presidential secretary for a presidential mistress, and a Churchill summit was already on the docket for August 17th. So then why Canada? And why 1943?
20: The reason it took place at all, well, was this. Roosevelt, paralyzed from the waist down, couldn't go for walks. He liked cruises. And in 1943, the oceans were too dangerous. There was too much enemy submarine activity. The Great Lakes were safe. World War II was a marathon, not a sprint. There were critical moments, well, for 6 years. And there was no really convenient time to go. But it was unreasonable to expect somebody to go all that time without any break.
9: Presidents do need vacations. But the stress of war would take a toll on Roosevelt despite his fishing trip. In 1944, he was diagnosed with congestive heart failure, amongst other things. He looked broken down in photos and newsreels. Although he told the people of Ontario he would return to McGregor Bay, he never got the chance. He died of a brain hemorrhage in Georgia on April 12th, 1945. By his side, his soulmate, Lucy Mercer.
21: I propose to sail ahead. I feel sure that your hopes, I feel sure that your help is with me. For to reach a port, we must sail. Sail, not lie at anchor. Sail, not drift.
9: I'm Justin Bull on Manitoulin Island.
0: her 1979 book of essays, The White Album, Joan Didion wrote, "We tell ourselves stories in order to live." Give PRX Remix a call at 615-26-REMIX and tell us your story.
1: Matthew Steinfeld started playing the trumpet when he was 8. In high school, he joined the Juilliard pre-college program and spent his summers at the Tanglewood Music Festival, but then things got a little weird. His endurance, his range, his flexibility, all were decreasing, for no apparent reason. Plus, his lips started hurting. It all came to a head one day when he was practicing and he couldn't hit a high note that used to be easy.
22: I felt and heard an audible pop in my lip. And being the meathead that I was in the brass world, we call those people brass holes, I got pissed off that I couldn't hit the note, and I did it again, and it made a kind of mushy kind of feeling slash sound. And then I realized I had a problem. And for the first time, like 12, 13 years, a seed of doubt kind of was planted. The future seemed rather black.
1: Matthew had no idea what happened to him.
22: But I was convinced in the beginning that because it was a physical problem, there had to be a physical answer. And I assumed that because the side of my lip that was kind of mashed had an uneven tooth contour behind it, it must be that. So I found this wonderful, wonderful guy named Dr. Peter Silver. He's a trumpet dentist, does Wynton Marsalis' teeth, a whole bunch of jazz guys in the city. I called up, his wife answered the phone, and I started kind of spazzing out on her. I was like, "I need help, my chops are screwed." And she was basically like, "Take a deep breath." I did, and she said, "Now take another one." And she's like, "We're going to get you fixed up, don't worry about it."
1: But the dental work did not fix him up. Matthew sought advice from around 20 experts, doctors, teachers, musicians. Nothing helped. It turns out being a musician is more dangerous than you or I would think. One violinist gave himself a bloody nose when he rammed his bow into his face during a performance. A trombonist almost had an actor fall on him in the middle of Les Miserables. Kate Mahoney played French horn in the Broadway show Tommy for 2 years. The orchestra is a rock band.
23: It was excruciatingly loud.
1: The stage was right above the pit and trapped in the sound.
23: It's just hard. You know, when you sit close enough to a really loud bass or drum sound that's pounding you in the chest. Actually, my husband said that it was like living with a shell shock victim because you were just constantly in this state of stress.
1: Kate learned to play with earplugs and gun mufflers, which wasn't easy since it meant she couldn't hear her own sound. All musicians know they need to protect themselves, warm up, sit straight, don't overuse your instrument. Luckily, there are people out there who help musicians when things go wrong. Dr. Dick Stasny specializes in singers, like this one. That sound comes from a video of someone's vocal folds, where the voice originates. To get the images, Dr. Stasny sends tiny snake-like cameras down singers' noses so he can see exactly what the problem is.
24: My specialty was actually developed by Manuel Garcia, who was a French opera singer. Well, he was Spanish, but he lived in France. And he got hoarse about 1850. And he got some dental mirrors, and he sat out on his Paris balcony, and he was the first human to actually see his vocal folds in action. And Manuel Garcia went around the world teaching people, singers, anatomy and physiology of the voice, how it's built, anatomy and physiology, how it works.
1: Dr. Stasny says the best way for musicians to stay healthy is to learn how their bodies work. And that's exactly how Matthew, the injured trumpet player, healed. In his long quest for answers, Matthew eventually realized he'd need to construct an answer for himself. Through his research, he came to understand that his problem was partly physical, a repetitive stress injury to his lip, but that it was also psychological. He was trying too hard. And basically, the way to fix it was to try less hard. Once he had a grip on how his body and mind were working, Matthew was able to start playing again. He's not going the professional musician route, a decision that would have devastated him as a kid.
22: not having the option to be anything other than an injured trumpet player was not acceptable. And ultimately I found that that being able to play again, having a healthy embouchure, afforded me what I wanted, which was to have the option to be able to do it if I wanted to.
1: And what's he doing now? Inventing a discipline for himself called clinical psychomusicology, part doctor, part psychologist, and part music teacher, so that he can make the road to recovery shorter for musicians like himself who lose their ability to play. For Studio 360, I'm Hillary Frank.

0: Language Bites. To let the cat out of the bag. Remember the excitement of 2010?
1: Yahoo!
0: That was the year WikiLeaks hit the scene and started letting the cat out of the bag about US diplomatic shenanigans in various parts of the world.
2: It's hard for me to explain why that was the case. Just take my word for it.
0: WikiLeaks, in other words, was sharing all sorts of secrets. The phrase originated in medieval markets and refers to an unlikely interplay between pigs and cats. A customer wanting to buy a piglet would first inspect the animal and then start haggling about the price. The pig would be bagged up and made ready for transport. However, unscrupulous vendors often substituted the piglet for a cat. The deception would only be revealed at home when the customer literally let the cat out of the bag.
3: Language Bites is produced by Colette Kinsella. Sound designed by Lachlan Hart. The series was produced for and first broadcast on RTE Choice in Ireland.
4: I'm Virginia Prescott, and this is Civics 101. What are the responsibilities and obligations of being a U.S. ally? Our guide today is Melissa Waters, professor of law at Washington University in St. Louis.
5: So a U.S. ally can mean a few different things depending on the context. First, it might be helpful to actually think about what an ally is not. So an ally is not just a country with whom the United States maintains formal diplomatic relations. We have diplomatic relations with almost all of the member states of the United Nations, with just a couple of exceptions. An ally is also not just a country with whom we maintain friendly relations. China is a good example. It's an important trading partner. We cooperate on all sorts of issues that are of common interest to both nations, but we don't tend to think of China as an ally of the United States. So what is a U.S. ally? First, there are a very small number of countries with whom the U.S. has what it calls special relationships. These are nations with whom the U.S. enjoys a particularly close, long-standing friendship, countries like the U.K., Canada, and Japan. So we might think of these special relationship countries as sort of super allies of the United States. Then we also have strategic allies. So sometimes when we're using this term, we're describing nations that we may not have a particularly close friendship or share many common values, but they're nonetheless countries with whom the United States has developed important strategic partnerships. So think Colombia as a key ally in the U.S. War on drugs, Pakistan, key ally in the war on terrorism. Finally, and most importantly, the U.S. has formal military alliances with many countries around the world. So often when you hear the term ally, this is what we're talking about. This was not always the case, by the way. For the majority of our history, the U.S. followed the advice of George Washington, who said we should steer clear of permanent alliances with the rest of the world.
4: What happens when the relationship no longer serves the U.S.? How do we end alliances?
5: So with the exception of that handful of long-standing alliances that I mentioned, U.S. alliances are actually constantly shifting as the geopolitical situation shifts, as U.S. interests in a particular region shift. Sometimes it can also be because the government in the foreign country has changed. A quite dramatic example, of course, is our relationship with Iran, which was historically quite a strong ally of the United States in the Middle East. And that all changed in 1979 with the Iranian Revolution.
4: What about when the government is allied with foreign groups that are not heads of state? So, for example, the Mujahideen during the Soviet invasion of Afghanistan, that sort of comes to mind. Or maybe the alliance with the resistance groups now operating in Syria. How are those relationships bound and managed?
5: These are particularly complicated relationships. I'm not even sure that I would call those relationships alliances, at least in the way we tend to think of an alliance. And what we have typically done, and the Mujahideen is a good example, is the United States will actually partner with a regional ally. And so much of our support for the Mujahideen was routed through Pakistan.
4: Is there any key takeaway, Melissa, for understanding U.S. relationships with its allies?
5: This is really a time of great change and instability for U.S. alliances. We've spent several decades now weaving this very thick fabric of sort of interlocking, interwoven alliances with other nations around the world. It really has served as the cornerstone of U.S. national security for so many years now. And I think the really fascinating question moving forward into the 21st century is whether this network of alliances is going to survive the really seismic changes that we're seeing at the moment around the world. I think it will, but I think it's going to be in dramatically altered form.
4: Professor Melissa Waters, thank you so much for speaking with us.
5: Thank you.
4: That was Melissa Waters. She's professor of law at Washington University. You can hear our full conversation about allies at civics101podcast.org.
1: Every week on Mission Street, a long line of more than 100 people wraps around a tall brick building. Most have gray hair, some are younger, some sit, most are standing. Some took a bus to get here, but most are from the neighborhood, and they're all in line for one thing.
6: This is life for food for poor people.
1: It's nearly 8 a.m., and this woman has been standing in line with her husband for nearly an hour already. They have a ticket with them, number 207. It's their place in line for today. The couple moved to San Francisco from Russia nearly 20 years ago.
6: Oh, for interview, it's maybe it will be difficult.
1: The woman asked me not to use her name. In fact, even when I turned off my recorder, she wouldn't give me her first name. She was embarrassed about her English, but she was also embarrassed about standing in line for food. All kinds of food.
6: Vegetables, sometimes chickens, sometimes eggs, very seldom, sometimes bread.
1: The food is distributed by a neighborhood organization called Arriba Juntos, meaning upwards together in Spanish. It's been feeding this neighborhood through its food pantry program since 2004. Here's how it works.
7: Excuse me. Yes, sir. Can you stay in the line? No, because a lot of people waiting.
1: It starts with a volunteer who keeps the lengthy line in order and lets 30 people at a time through a gate into a parking lot between two buildings. That's where the food is handed out.
7: 30 people.
1: The line starts moving around 8.
7: 3, 4.
1: Neighborhood residents who want food need to get a food bank ID card in advance by showing any picture ID and providing an address or zip code of residence.
8: Thank you.
7: More.
1: Arriba Juntos also collects demographic information to track its clients, like family size, race and ethnicity, and self-disclosed income.
7: Oh no, you have to stay. Okay. Wait your turn.
1: About 300 people come to wait in line for food every Thursday. Many of them take food home for more than just themselves. Arriba Juntos program director Marilyn Bunag says in January alone, her organization fed 3,750 people through its food pantry program.
9: It just speaks of the need. People, you know, are lacking the basic necessities of food.
1: The food comes from the San Francisco Food Bank. Canned goods, meat, eggs, but mostly fresh produce.
9: Oh, the most popular is when we get chicken. Oh my goodness, you know, this is the greatest, you know, because it's so expensive out there. It's like, oh wow, it's like we hit the jackpot. We always pretty much have enough food to serve everyone, but I think it's just like, oh, I want to be able to come early and get the best stuff. You know, people line up at the break of dawn.
1: After the line begins to move, I come across two Salvadorian women standing near the line chatting. They're both grandmothers, both longtime residents of the neighborhood. I introduce myself and ask for their names.
10: Yo soy la incógnita.
11: ¿Y por qué no quiere dar su nombre?
1: One responds first. I'll be the unknown one, she tells me. She says it's better not to be associated with this, waiting in line for food. Her friend tells me she came at 5 this morning to wait before the sun was up. And when she got here, she wasn't the first. She points to her four-wheeled cart, which she left at her spot in line. It's stuffed with empty bags to fill. For them, this is about food, but it's also social. The two women catch up, talk about family, home. They also talk about how the line used to be. They've been coming since the food pantry first began at Arriba Juntos. The women say there's chicken, coffee, eggs and fruit, sometimes coconut. It depends on the day, they tell me. They also talk about the people who wait in this line and how the neighborhood has changed. People come from all over the world, they say, but it's a different group now. There used to be fewer people, fewer Chinese, more Latin Americans. According to the San Francisco Food Bank, the Arriba Juntos food pantry recipients are nearly 50% Asian. One-third are Latino, and the rest are mostly Russian and African American. Only 5% are white.
12: Every Thursday?
13: Every Thursday you come?
12: Yes, I come. My daughter, she have twins.
1: Today, I talk with immigrants from China, El Salvador, Guatemala, Mexico, Jordan, India, and Russia, as well as non-immigrant San Franciscans. The line moves slowly as the morning continues, but doesn't seem to get any shorter. Closer to the front of the line, I meet Al and Carol. They arrived around 8. Al's a Vietnam vet with a bad hip, and he's been coming here for a couple months now, since he moved to a housing block for vets down the street. He and Carol agree that she's the cook, among other things.
8: I'm his home care worker and his girl, but anyway, the chicken, I fry it, bake it. I bake the yams sometimes, and sometimes I boil them with the sugar and make them into candy yams.
13: Yesterday you made toast.
8: Yesterday I made lasagna.
13: Yeah, it helps out because, you know, groceries is very expensive.
1: Al stands up to show me his cart, leaning on it for support. It doubles as a seat.
13: You're supposed to live in this area, but a lot of these people, like, is not in this area. But they come from all over the city.
1: This is a concern for the San Francisco Food Bank. It happens at some pantries around the city, and it's difficult to control. As a policy, the bank encourages people to find a food pantry within their own neighborhood. But it can be tough for organizations like Arriba Juntos to turn people away when they need services. People who have already received their food start to come out of the backside of the building. A few of them make their way to the front where people still wait. Seeing people emerge with food lifts the energy on the crowded sidewalk. There's still more for the taking. One woman stands at a corner of the building in line. She powders her face and combs her hair. Her food pantry ticket is pinned to her jacket with a safety pin. She's 93. I don't want to lose it, she tells me, turning her head away from my microphone as she gently urges me to talk to someone else. I find another woman who's here with her elderly mother. She's come just to support her mom, but she's a little uncomfortable with all of this.
14: I never thought I would see this in my lifetime, standing in line with my parents to get food. It doesn't make me feel well. This is, you know, I mean, come on, food. But at least it's available to people who need it, you know.
1: The morning warms up, more cards are scanned, and more people pass by with bags of food. The line finally dwindles around 10 a.m. I catch up with one woman wheeling her cart away from the food pantry. It's half full of food.
15: The celery, black pinto beans, eggs, some milk, onion, orange, and...
1: Is it enough for the week?
15: I have 5 kids. Not enough, but it's okay. I get something.
1: Right. I walk back towards the last of the line and see the Salvadorian woman again, La Incognita, the unknown one. She's finally near the front of the line and waves to me to show me how close she is. She's happy for another week of food until she comes to wait again next week. In San Francisco, I'm Sarah Reynolds for Cross Currents.
15: I think that we ought to change the metric system because they have so many more complicated things and we have a complicated world. But I will say that this is the actual final speech made tonight in this house. Because the last one was so stupid that I do not believe in it anymore. And with our inches in that, I think that we better change or else we'll get into trouble. Right?
16: Right.
15: Goodbye.
17: Mrs. O'Neill, how old were you when you were on the Titanic?
18: 19.
17: Can you tell us what you remember of that disaster?
18: We were in bed asleep, and naturally when the engine stopped, you realize there's something the matter because after all that you have with you.
19: The corridors were filled with people, but the stewards and officers walked along telling everyone, don't be excited, there's nothing to be feared. We have struck an iceberg. But everything's all right. Everything will be all right.
20: And there was a gateway there through which they were permitting only the women and children. And Dad put his arms around Mother's shoulder, hugged her and kissed her, reached down and squeezed my shoulder and said, so long, Frankie, I'll see you later. In the meantime, the crewman had reached to grab young Alfred Rush's arm to pull him through because he was 16 years old, of course, but he wasn't a very large boy. But he jerked his arms out of the man's hands and said, "No, I'm going to stay here with the men." Unknown to me at the time also, Mr. Theobald had taken his wedding ring off his finger and had given it to Mother and said to her, "If I don't see you in New York, see that my wife gets this."
18: But they say the water was so cold, you couldn't live long because it was, you know, ice cold.
19: Kept on rowing all night long.
18: Well, I thought she'd exploded, but I don't know whether she did or not. She must have really sunk then because the screams were something terrific for about 4 or 5 minutes.
20: It sounded when somebody hits a home run at a baseball park.

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1: You are listening to WDRT Viroqua. Yeah.

This time in the Global Village, we celebrate Haitian Flag and Universities Day, a public holiday in Haiti, marking the creation of the Haitian flag, and then a bit later, also to celebrate Haitian universities. We will celebrate with a wide array of sounds and styles and artists from Haiti, beginning with a group that takes its name from one of the early leaders of the Haitian Revolution. This is music from Boukman Experience as we begin this visit to the Global Village.

We are celebrating a holiday in Haiti today on the 18th of May. It is Haitian Flag and Universities Day. It is a holiday that marked initially the creation of the Haitian flag in 1803 and then over a century later. Also, Universities Day was added to highlight the role of the educational system in Haiti. And we are using this as an opportunity to celebrate Haitian music. And there are some of the premier bands in a roots style of music that also draws on the traditions and rhythms and spirits of voodoo. Starting with the Boukman Experience Group, and they actually take their name from a voodoo priest who was one of the key figures in the Haitian Revolution. And from their album Voodoo Aje, we heard Kempa Sote. We heard Bukanginen after that from their album Revenue with Those Men Are Dangerous. And there at the end, we heard the group Ram from their August 1791 album, which marks the date of the start of the Haitian Revolution. As, again, we are highlighting music from Haiti for Haitian Flag and Universities Day. We'll take a quick break. When we return, we'll turn our attention to one of the most popular styles of music in Haiti, the compa style, and one of the premier bands in that style, Tabu Combo. We'll hear them with Compa Mania in just a minute when we're back here in the Global Village.

The Mini All-Stars here in the Global Village, made up of a group of Haitian musicians based in New York and put together by the Mini Records label. And they're from their album SOS. We heard the title track. We also heard Coupe Cloué in front of that from the album Maximum Compa from Haiti. Coupe Cloué, who added some of that Congolese rumba influence into his music, very popular in Africa as well as in Haiti. A very distinctive sound that he had. And we heard one of his classics, Kilebwa, from the Maximum Compa from Haiti album. And we heard Compa Mania in front of that, one of the premier compa groups from Haiti, Tabu Kambo, from their Rassemble album. As we celebrate a holiday in Haiti, it is Haitian Flag and Universities Day, and an excuse for us to share some music from Haitian bands from a number of different places around the world. And in the case of the group that we'll hear after a quick break, drawing on music from other parts of the world as well, the group Lacou Music did a release called Haitianola that teamed them up with musicians from the Crescent City, a big musical interaction and a lot of musical similarities between those two places that they explored. And we'll hear a piece that they did along with Haitian-American artist Layla McCalla when we're back in just a minute here in the Global Village.

sharing some of the connections between the Crescent City and Haiti in that round here in the Global Village. There at the end from what I believe was the very first major labeled U.S. release that featured music from Haiti, and it was put together in a project from filmmaker Jonathan Demme and brought together a number of different artists. In that particular case, teaming up the Neville Brothers out of the Crescent City with the Haitian group Les Frères Parents. And we heard Sanu Kila, or My Blood, a song that the Nevilles also had recorded on one of their own albums, and Laku Music in front of that from their Haitianola album that brought them together with a number of Crescent City artists, including the Preservation Hall Jazz Band that appears on the release. And on the track that we heard, it was cellist and former member of the Carolina Chocolate Drops, Layla McCalla. Rassemblement is the piece that we heard from Laku Music. As we've been celebrating Haitian public holiday, Haitian flag, and Universities Day, and an opportunity for us to share a few of the sounds to come from Haiti, a reminder that the playlist for this and all of our shows, information about upcoming shows, world music news, videos, and more, all of that on our Facebook page. That is at facebook.com/globalvillageradio. You can also get in touch with us there or by email at info@kmuw.org. Global Village is a production of KMUW, Wichita Public Radio. I'm Chris Heim. We'll wrap up with one last one, and this from another impressive Haitian compilation. A rarity, but a great set that brought together a variety of sounds from Haiti from the 60s and 70s. And here's some music from Scorpio Universal.

0: 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Economic Update with Richard Wolff explores complex economic issues and empowers listeners with information to analyze their own financial situation as well as that of the economy as a whole. 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
2: Larry Kensington here. With an array of Baroque pop, jangle pop, and indie rock covering the mid-1960s through the mid-2000s, on this edition of my eclectic music show, Kensington's Premium Blend. Out of the 1960s comes the Baroque pop of the band from New York, The Left Bank, and from across the Atlantic by The Kinks and by Donovan. Susanna Hoffs and Matthew Sweet bring you a later cover of another Left Bank song. From the 1980s onward come the jangle pop and indie rock of R.E.M., Death Cab for Cutie, Wilco, the British band The Laws, and Billy Bragg and Natalie Merchant. I've included contrasting sounds too, 60s jazz by trombonist Bob Brookmeyer, ably assisted by Stan Getz and Herbie Hancock, avant-pop by the hard-to-categorize British group the Penguin Cafe Orchestra, and the dual guitars of Ry Cooder and Cuban native Manuel Galban. The Left Bank was formed by a few Manhattan teenagers in 1965. The leader of the group was a bass player named Tom Finn, but its real star was the group's primary songwriter, a piano prodigy whose real name was Michael Lukowski, but who went by the name Michael Brown. The group's primary singer was named Steve Martin Caro. Brown's father, Harry Lukowski, was a session musician, a violinist, who owned a recording studio in Manhattan and would recognize the sheer talent of his son's group, help sign them to a recording contract, and become the group's producer early in 1966. The group's only two hits were recorded in that year, Walk Away Renee and this song, which was recorded in November of 66. It features both an oboe solo and a string quartet and is a prime example of 1960s Baroque pop, Pretty Ballerina by The Left Bank.

The Penguin Cafe Orchestra was described by its founder and leader, Simon Jeffis, as a group that played modern semi-acoustic chamber music. Whatever you call it, the sound of the Penguin Cafe Orchestra was certainly distinctive. From the 1984 album Broadcasting from Home, you just heard In the Back of a Taxi, a piece with a bit of a Latin influence about it, from the Penguin Cafe Orchestra. Preceding was Bob Brookmeyer, the West Coast jazz musician who specialized in playing valve trombone. Stan Getz played tenor sax and Herbie Hancock was the pianist, a 1965 recording of the standard Some Time Ago. A double dose of Baroque pop started the set. First, from 1966, came The Left Bank with Pretty Ballerina, followed by a cover version from 2006 of the Left Bank song She May Call You Up Tonight by Susanna Hoffs and Matthew Sweet. I'm Larry Kensington, and next on Kensington's Premium Blend comes the indie rock band from Washington State that took its name from a psychedelic ditty by the 1960s British group, the Bonzo Dog Band. Death Cab for Cutie was founded by singer-songwriter Ben Gibbard and guitarist Chris Walla. The group's early years were characterized by the kind of raw, untidy sound that defined the emo scene of the early 2000s. But by 2005, when Death Cab for Cutie made its major label debut on Atlantic Records, they had leaned into a more accessible, sweet indie rock sound, and here is a rather good example of it.

The delicate, minimalist chamber sound of the Penguin Cafe Orchestra from the 1984 album Broadcasting from Home. The piece, simply called Air, was composed by the group's founder, Simon Jeffis, and includes such instruments as the harmonium, the dulcetone, and the ukulele. Opening the set was Death Cab for Cutie. Your Heart is an Empty Room was recorded in 2005. Then came R.E.M. from the 1987 album that brought the band from Athens, Georgia, into the mainstream and included the group's first top 10 hit, The One I Love. After that came the Scotsman Donovan Leitch, with one of the songs that put him on the British charts as a 19-year-old in 1965, the Bob Dylan-influenced song called Colors. Ry Cooder, The Kinks, Wilco, and Billy Bragg, some of the artists yet to come on this Kensington's Premium Blend, which is distributed every week to community stations in the U.S. through the Pacifica Network. Larry Kensington here with another R.E.M. song taken from the 1987 album Document. The frontman of R.E.M., Michael Stipe, was famous, notorious some would say, for writing song lyrics that were cryptic and opaque, but this song gives voice to some fairly straightforward criticism and disapproval of American intervention in Central and South America in the later days of the Cold War. Welcome to the Occupation by R.E.M.

A bit of Baroque pop about a real-life departure. Rosie, Won't You Please Come Home by the Kinks from 1966. Ray Davis wrote it because he missed his older sister, Rosie, who left England with her husband in 1964 and moved all the way to Australia. Preceding was the Cuban romantic song La Luna Entumerada, The Moon in Your Gaze, by Cuban guitarist Manuel Galban and fellow guitarist Ry Cooder, who produced the track that was released in 2003 for the Grammy-winning instrumental album Mambo Sinuendo. Some prime jangle pop from 1990 was in the set, by the group that, like the Beatles before them, came from Liverpool, The Laws, with There She Goes. Welcome to the Occupation started the set, an unabashedly political song by R.E.M. from 1987. Larry Kensington here. Another artist who doesn't avoid political themes in his music, the Englishman Billy Bragg, is coming up shortly on Kensington's Premium Blend. I have a song now by the American band that has collaborated with Billy Bragg on a few occasions. The group founded in Chicago in 1994 by Jeff Tweedy after he had left the pioneering alt-country group Uncle Tupelo. Wilco really made its biggest mark with the 2001 album Yankee Hotel Foxtrot, and this is that remarkable album's strongest song, all about, I would say, finding solace and lasting love in a chaotic world. Wilco now, led by Jeff Tweedy.

In the mid-1990s, Nora Guthrie, the daughter of Woody Guthrie, invited the British singer Billy Bragg and the American band Wilco to write music for a trove of her father's unrecorded lyrics, which filled several notebooks. The resulting 1998 album was named after the street Woody lived on in Coney Island in New York, Mermaid Avenue. You just heard Billy Bragg playing acoustic guitar and one of the session's special guests, Natalie Merchant, with Birds and Ships. Billy Bragg himself proceeded with a witty love song from his 1988 album, Workers' Playtime, She's Got a New Spell. And Wilco began the set with Jesus, Etc., another remarkable love song taken from Wilco's highly acclaimed studio album of 2001, Yankee Hotel Foxtrot. If you've enjoyed listening to this Kensington's Premium Blend episode, you can give yourself twice the pleasure, or the pleasure twice, by going to www.kensingtonspremiumblend.org, where you can stream or download past KPB programs for free. This has been program number 297, produced in conjunction with FM community station WGRN in the capital of the Buckeye State, Columbus, Ohio. 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

And a good morning and welcome to all of you. Thanks for tuning in and joining me here for the live start of the broadcast day on 91.9 FM WDRT Community Radio from the ground up. My name is Adam. That makes this Driftless Morning Show for Fridays and Mondays. And we're dealing with a Monday today, May 18th, 6:11 in the AM. And we just got done listening to some Brazilian samba, bossa nova music, a lot of Sergio Mendes, but Astrid Gilberto opened up the show with The Gentle Rain from the compilation The Diva Series, released in 2003. Then we had Sergio Mendes and the Brazil 66 with Constant Rain from their 1967 album Equinox. Then we heard again from Astrid Gilberto, this time with a little help from Walter Wanderley and his trio, the track Here's That Rainy Day from 1966's A Certain Smile, A Certain Sadness, the expanded edition. And then you just heard Sergio Mendes with the Brazil 66 and Água de Jubé. And that is from the 1966 album Herb Alpert Presents Sergio Mendes and the Brazil 66. So some songs relating to the rainy day that we are currently having out there here in the Driftless. Maybe you got sunshine where you're listening from in the far-flung corners of the universe, because you can always find us on WDRT.org, stream us live, or dig through those archives. Currently 32 of you hanging out in the digital lounge already this morning. Much appreciated. And yeah. Let's do what we're here to do and get back into some music. Here's Miriam Gerdon with Solace.

And welcome back into Studio A. You are experiencing the Driftless Morning Show for Monday, May 18th, 6:26 in the a.m. My name is Adam. Thanks for tuning in and hanging out with me this rainy morning as we play some tunes. That was Miriam Gendron with The Red Dress from 2014's Not So Deep as a Well. And we started the same way we finished with Miriam Gendron, although this time the track was Solace to open that set. That's again coming from that 2014 album, Not So Deep as a Well. Then we heard Maxine Fuchs with First in Spring from the 2022 album, Pieces of Driftwood. Then we had Sybil Bear in there with Whim from her 2006 album, Color Green. Connie Converse was next, Heir to the Converse Fortune. I don't think that's accurate. But anyway, she had the track with Trouble from 2009's How Sad, How Lovely. And then that brings us up to date on that last set of music we heard. And of course, while that was playing, I carefully made my way up the service ladder to the roof of the 13th floor of the WDRT Media Complex here in lovely downtown Viroqua. Got that diesel engine started, put the tarp to the side that we put over it to protect it from the rain, two poles, and then the Soviet-era military surplus Doppler radar, which the station purchased secondhand and affixed to the roof, is up and calculating, calibrating, disseminating to bring you one of the Driftless area's most accurate, but not the most accurate, weather report. Currently 60 degrees out there, going up to a high today of 75. It's going to be cloudy with occasional rain, mainly in the morning. Winds will come at you from the south-southwest at 10 to 15 miles per hour, and they have the chance of rain this morning at 90%. Tonight, going down to a low of 57, strong thunderstorms likely, damaging winds and large hail are expected with some storms. Winds will be from the south-southwest at 10 to 15 miles per hour, and the chance of rain for this evening is 80%. Then tomorrow for your Tuesday, May 19th, high of 60, cloudy, and the winds will be from the west-northwest at 10 to 20 miles per hour. So there is this morning's weather report. Now we're going to dive back into some music with Magic Fig. The track is Departure.

talking to myself and feeling old. Sometimes I would like to quit. Nothing ever comes of it.

nice to know somebody loves me. Funny, but it seems that it's the

And there you have Dear Nora with To Fall Is Not to Fail from 2008's Three States Rarities, 1997 through 2007. Started that set off with Magic Fig and Departure from their Magic Fig EP released in 2024. Then we had Te Donde Thame with Jess Down and from the 2020 album Stiff Road. Then we had Shane Paris covering Alice Coltrane with Journey in Sketch on Donnellan from the 2024 repertoire. Then we doubled back for another bite of the Magic Fig with the track Distant Dream, again coming from that 2024 EP Magic Fig. Then we heard the Glass Bead Band with the track Leather Gloves from their Glass Bead Band EP released 2024. Cracker in there with a Carpenters cover of Rainy Days and Mondays from 1994's cover compilation If I

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Come to play, meditate, or move. All are welcome. Coon Valley Lutheran Church hosts a free community meal from 5 to 7 p.m. on Wednesday, May 20th. 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Located at 1005 Central Avenue in Coon Valley. A weekly peaceful demonstration speaking out against wars being waged abroad and the Department of Homeland Security and ICE will be held this Friday, May 22nd, and every Friday from 3 to 4 p.m. at the corner of Main Street and Decker in Viroqua, weather permitting. Sitting Pretty Pizza Farm presents local singer-songwriter Mealy and the Mayhem with local band Dog Wild on Friday, May 22nd at 5:30 p.m. This show is a benefit for Bigley Pool. On Friday, May 22nd at 7 p.m., there will be a showing of the film Monty Python and the Holy Grail at the Temple Theater. TempleTheater.com for details. This Saturday, May 23rd, and every Saturday, Driftless Palestine Solidarity holds a vigil from 11 a.m. until noon at the corner of Main and Decker Streets in Viroqua, calling for a permanent ceasefire, humanitarian aid to Gaza, and an end to the genocide. The Live in Viroqua Summer Concert Series begins this Saturday, May 23rd, welcoming Salty Dog with Steez, located on Court Street with food vendors at 5 p.m. and music at 6. More information on the Live in Viroqua Facebook page. Lilies of the Midwest, traditional Irish trio, will perform on May 23rd at 7 p.m. at Arcadia Center for the Arts and Education, formerly the Commons, 401 East Jefferson Street in Viroqua. Also, traditional Irish session, open to the public from 3:30 to 5. Kickapoo Valley Rescue Squad will hold their annual pancake breakfast on Sunday, May 24th, 7 a.m. until noon at 213 North Turner Avenue in Viola. 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The Living Faith Food Pantry will be closed on Memorial Day, Monday, May 25th, due to the holiday. 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
1: 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Well, Earth Riot is, you might call it the wild side of the environmental movement, but other people would call it the realistic look. At this time of mass extinction, severe climate change, the fire and the flood, maybe you could tune in and decide for yourself. We've got humor and music, kind of a new approach to what's going on in the world right now. I'm Reverend Billy from Earth Riot Radio, welcoming you to come into the Earth Church. Somebody give me an Earth-alleluia!
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And as always, thank you for listening.

And welcome back into Studio A, aka the Time Between Tunes. And this is the second hour of this morning's show, Driftless Morning for Monday. It's May 18th, 7:16 in the AM. Thanks for tuning in. My name is Adam. So happy to be here hanging out, playing you some tunes to get your Monday morning going. Of course, I'm here till the 8 o'clock bell when second cup of coffee kicks in. We all pile in the time machine today and head out to Stump Ridge to see what was going down in the Driftless back in the day. We came back from our top-of-the-hour community calendar break with Cake and the track Guitar. It's from 1998's Prolonging the Magic. Then we heard from Dear Nora with the track My Guitar, coming from 2008's Three States Rarities, 1997 to 2007. Then we heard a little one from the White Stripes, Little Room, from 2001's White Blood Cells, and then doubled back for a little more Dear Nora on this morning's show with the track In My Room, from again coming from that Three States Rarities 1997 to 2007 compilation released in 2008. And that brings us up to date on the little set you heard coming back from Community Calendar and opening up the second hour of the show. Of course, where are you? Well, I don't really know, but I do know if you hear my voice, you are tuned in to 91.9 FM WDRT, whether that be terrestrially or via the interwebs at wdrt.org. You can always hop in and join us there or stream us at your leisure via the archives. All right, let's keep the music moving forward here this morning. Strong Boy is going to kick off this next set with the track Magic.

another Monday morning, I have come to realize in recent years that there are times when there's only one word in which I can express my faith.

And welcome back into the sound sanctuary that is Studio A inside of WDRT's media complex here in downtown Viroqua. You just heard Mac DeMarco with Let My Baby Stay. That came from 2014's Salad Days. Then we heard, started the set off with Strong Boy and the track Magic, released as a single in 2024. Then we had Lemon Jelly with their track Soft, which sampled heavily from If You Leave Me Now by Chicago. That is a B-side to their single Nice Weather for Ducks, released in 2003. Then we heard Smokey Robinson and the Miracles with Ooh Baby Baby from 1965's Going to a Go-Go. Then Rose Mitchell was next with Baby Please Don't Go, released as part of a compilation set titled Baby Please Don't Go, released in 2012. Then we had Lalome with Ooh Baby Baby, a cover, an instrumental cover of that Smokey Robinson and the Miracles track we heard. And then Tom Waits was in there with Please Call Me Baby from 1974's The Heart of Saturday Night. So there's a little baby set for you. And my name is Adam. If you're with me in the first hour, you know I make my way up that service ladder through the hatch onto the roof of the 13th floor of the WDRT media complex here in beautiful downtown Viroqua. Got that diesel engine started right up this morning, which means the Soviet-era military surplus Doppler radar, the station purchased secondhand and attached to the roof, is up and calculating, running and calibrating to bring you one of the Driftless Area's most accurate, but not the most accurate, weather report. Currently 60 degrees out there, going up to a high today of 76. Showers early, then cloudy in the afternoon. Winds from the south-southwest at 10 to 15 miles per hour. And the chance of rain is currently at 90%. Tonight, going down to a low of 56, strong thunderstorms likely, damaging winds and large hail with some storms. Winds from the south-southwest at 10 to 20 miles per hour. The chance of rain this evening is 60%. And tomorrow for your Tuesday, May 19th, a high of 60 degrees with cloudy skies. Winds from the west-northwest at 10 to 20 miles per hour. All right, about 13 minutes left in this morning's show until 8 o'clock bell chimes, and I'm on my way. So I'm going to say my goodbyes. Thanks for hanging out with me this morning. It's been awesome. Thanks for tuning in and supporting community radio here at 91.9 FM WDRT. What do I got coming your way? Some Stone Temple Pilots. Got a cover from Broken Social Scene. Got another one from Tom Waits. One from Magnetic Fields. And then a track from Built to Spill, If We Get There. But to you all, long days and pleasant nights. Take care of each other, stay safe, and I'll see you out there. Be sure to tune in tomorrow morning for the Driftless Morning Show, where Jim will be at the helm for your Tuesday. Here is Stone Temple Pilots and Sour Girl.

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0: WDRT is sponsored in part by Winding Roads Art Tour. Participants on this self-guided tour will wind their way through the hills of the Viroqua area to visit local artists in their studios, see art demonstrations, and purchase artwork. 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

0: Welcome to Stump Ridge. Stump Ridge, May 2nd, 1985. Every farmer in the country, I think, was out in the field raising dust those hot, dry days. Too early spring is fine for sun soakers and cabin fevered, but for us farmers, it's a delusion and a snare. Those fields that dried out so well under the hot sky drew plowers, seeders, and planters like yellow jackets to an August picnic. And my pessimistic ancestry tells me the seed can lie in the ground under a cold, wet sky in May, drawing anxious farmers to see if it is rotting. But never mind that. Being a dirt digger deep down myself, I was out there too, throwing seeds into the ground like mad. We trudged around to the machine shed to carry out the rites of spring, pulled on the cord of the outboard, and turned over the flywheel of the John Deere H to make sure they hadn't frozen. I didn't understand how anything could be frozen on a hot day, but men have strange ideas about machinery, not logical at all. Then I dragged out some lawn furniture and carried coffee outdoors for the first time, and I'm sure it was the first time we ever ate out in mid-April. But it's hard to work when our systems haven't shifted from winter's trying to keep warm attitude. And spring has no business giving us 85 to 90 degree days until she gives us some shade. Could you call a crib pad an air mattress? You know that marvelous product that is supposed to hide age spots? Well, for a while this spring, I did a pretty marvelous job of it with a much cheaper product. House paint is what it was. Covers even where there are no age spots. See, moisture had caused deterioration of a facer board under the eaves on the south wall. Toward the end of summer, when somebody happened to look up, we found a pair of sparrows, or maybe a whole colony, were living inside a rotted or pecked out hole. So earlier this spring, we got a carpenter to take off what wood needed to be, and it turned out to be the whole thing. Then all that raw new wood stuck out like a pair of slacks in a room full of dresses. So I, being the artist in the family, and the sun having caused the whole end wall to begin peeling, had a good, or bad, depending on which of our points of view you look at, couple of days' work. I really didn't mind it too much. There weren't more than a dozen irritations, starting with me being a natural-born coward if higher in the air than the bottom rung of a step stool. Then the sun was so bright, it might have helped if he would have let me paint the house brown, that I took off my glasses and painted blind. Chalk up two more irritations. No, being a coward in other ways too, they were more like terrors. Two wasps disputed my right to be up near the eaves. I agreed with them, but resisted the urge to jump. One I waved into the chimney corner, then slapped him white and immobile. The other went into the attic vent, so I retreated, got spray, and defused him. Then had to climb down again for spray cleanups. I'm so glad house painting isn't every year. Since my shiitake mushrooms aren't yet the next best thing, was a sample from one with logs a year older. Compared to morels, fry me a plateful of each in butter, then give me lots of tasting time. I really didn't intend to buy those darn shorts, but they were exactly like the ones I saw in Madison's Sunday paper. But these were $14, and those were $9, and as I told the girl I could go to Madison for $5, and she said, "But look at your ad, those aren't $9, they are $9.99. And sure enough, they were, and I looked at these again and was struck by how long ago has it been since I saw a price without a 99 or 98 or 79 tacked on to confuse the arithmetic, and I realized it's been more than 50 to 60 years, not since we leafed through Dad's Butler Brothers catalog in our country store, and though I didn't intend to buy them, it was the neat price and the neat way they fit, being baggy where I am, that made me plus her saying, "You can't go to Madison for $4 and a penny." You've been listening to Pearl Swigum's Stump Ridge Column on WDRT. I'm your host, Margo Hipwell. Thanks for listening.
1: Stardate, May 18th. There's a beautiful conjunction between the moon and the planet Venus early this evening. Venus is the

0: evening star, the brightest object in the night sky after the moon. The moon is a thin crescent. The sun illuminates only a sliver of the lunar hemisphere that faces Earth. We can't see it, but the moon is moving farther from us, by about an inch and a half per year. It's been moving away since it was born, when Earth was young. In fact, that shift was one of the clues that led to the leading theory of how the moon was born. In the chaotic conditions of the early solar system, Earth was walloped by a planet about the size of Mars. That blasted debris into orbit around Earth. Much of that material quickly coalesced to form one or more moons. Today's moon is the only survivor. The collision caused Earth to spin much faster, so a day was much shorter than it is now. Gravitational interactions between Earth and moon have slowed us down, but they've also caused the moon to slide farther away. The process isn't smooth. The moon speeds up and slows down, and it won't stay smooth in the future. Given enough time, the Earth-Moon system would reach a point when the same hemisphere of Earth would always face the moon, and the moon would stop moving away. But that time may never come. It could be so far in the future that the sun will have expired, perhaps destroying Earth and its slip-sliding moon. Today's program was made possible by Mercer Caverns in Calaveras County in California's historic gold country. More information at mercercaverns.net. I'm Billy Henry.
1: Hey, this is Mike from The Morning Blend. Every other Monday from 10 to noon, I'll bring you a slice of all the great music out there that's rarely heard on commercial radio. You'll hear blues, jazz, folk, world, country, Americana, reggae, rock, ska, and just about everything else in between. It's a tasty sonic blend with a little bit of everything, so check it out, live or online on WDRT, Viroqua.

Chicago City.

life, life, life.

0: People at the Cornell Lab of Ornithology in Ithaca, New York, spend so much time with birds that it's often hard to impress them. But beginning on April 30th, when two great blue herons began building a nest in a dead snag in full view of the lab's visitor center, a great many people at the lab have been gravitating to the windows and staring with wonder and elation at these excellent birds and their fascinating courtship behaviors. A great blue heron standing on a branch in a large snag is an impressive sight. They stand over 4 feet tall, and even if they weigh barely 5 pounds, their huge wings and long neck seem out of place so far off the ground. But herons have a long back toe, allowing them a firm balancing grip, and they appear as comfortable up there as they do standing on solid ground or in a pond. Great blue herons typically nest in colonies, often called heronries or rookeries, and these colonies are very vulnerable to human disruption and disturbance. The two birds that started building this nest in Sapsucker Woods are apparently able to take people in stride. I've been photographing one of them, who has allowed me to stand surprisingly close as he or she preens or basks in the sun. If this nest succeeds, chances are that at least some of the offspring will one day nest here too, and other herons may take notice and start nests of their own here, so we may be witnessing the inception of a long-term colony. The inception of their own nest seemed rather precarious. At first, when they brought up sticks, they had trouble balancing them on the branches of the snag, even within the crotch between the trunk and a large limb. So progress was very slow the first couple of days. But after they'd managed to get 5 or 6 sticks firmly wedged in there, the process became much easier. And within 7 or 8 days of their first attempts, they had enough of a structure that the female apparently laid her first egg. Now the birds are taking turns incubating. When one flies in after spending time fishing, they assume interesting postures and engage in some gorgeous displays. I've taken photos of a lot of this and even finally managed to catch them in the act of mating. If one great blue heron looks awkward and precarious in a tree, another great blue heron standing on her back and flopping his wings to keep his balance looks even more awkward and precarious. The whole thing has been mesmerizing and distracting for people who ostensibly have work to do. The lunchroom, where we have a spotting scope set up on them, draws me in like a magnet, and I'm afraid the situation will grow worse before it eases up. Sometime in the middle of June, the eggs will hatch, and suddenly little baby herons will be poking their heads up, and we'll be able to watch and study them as they grow up. It's all very exciting and hopeful, and hope indeed is the thing with feathers that perches in the soul. I'm Laura Erickson, speaking for the birds.
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3: Hello, friends, and thank you for joining us again in what we're calling a conspiracy of goodness, playing the harmonica and the guitar, singing songs and stories of the people of America as Mr. Larry Long, recording the songs and the stories of the people of America, Brett Hughes, and I'm Tom Thibodeau. Today, we honor and celebrate farmers.

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It ain't much but 500 acres, lots of beef and potatoes, giving me them Pope County blues. Got me a barn, got me some chickens, got me a wife and five children. What can a poor man do? Why, the fifth was born just

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1: Singing the songs of farmers. Who doesn't know a farmer? Somebody that has made our lives all that much better. Look at the ads in the paper. Turkeys, 69 cents a pound. Carrots, 99 cents a package. Celery, 69 cents a pound. Where does that all that food come from? Well, people who work the land, who care for their animals and make sure that we have enough to eat. Those are my people, those are your people. My grandpa, Art Thibodeau, raised beef up in Coleman, Wisconsin, northern part of Wisconsin, rocky soil. You walk up in northern Wisconsin, what do you see on the hillsides? Piles of rocks. Because if you lived on a farm family, that's what you did in the spring. You walked out, you picked stones, you picked rocks, and you picked them up and you put them over to the side. Now landscapers pay all kinds of money because people in the city want rocks on their property, not those farmers. And they plowed those fields, and they grew corn, and they took care of beef, and they had gardens for their families. They had cellars, and they provided food for everyone in town. See, my grandpa Art was a farmer. He raised beef, and his brother John ran the grocery store, the IGA in town. He was the butcher. And John, he was a thoughtful man, but he was a conversationalist. And he always appreciated gossip. And the ladies pretty much knew that if you came in and gave John a good piece of gossip, you'd get a better cut of meat. See, that's how communities worked. We all understood each other. The stories about each other and my mom's family, the Thompsons from Coleman, Wisconsin. My Uncle Curly ran a farm, had five beautiful daughters, and my father helped each one of them get into college because they had no idea that they had that possibility. Farm girls who went on to college, and later on when I was teaching graduate classes, only to find that these people who were my second cousins were now my students. Good people working the land, caring about their community, making sure people were fed. This is our background, our heritage, our legacy.
0: And now they want to call out the National Guard, kick me off my own front yard. What can a poor man do? But when they called up the governor, he was too busy becoming our next

gets through. What can a poor man do? But the sheriff said, why me? While the governor's sitting in Washington, D.C., giving me them Pope County blues. And now they want to deputize 100 men to make the farmers abide. What can a poor man do? They're going to pay him $75 a day. Ain't too bad for Christmas pay, giving me them Pope County blues. Now the president talks about the common man while meeting with the big corporation heads.

0: quarter nine. I stole the quarter, save some time, giving me them Polk County blues.
1: I cannot tell you how grateful I am to WDRT, Community Radio in Viroqua, Wisconsin, that's giving us this opportunity to raise up good people doing good work. And many of the people who surround us in these communities are people who live on the land, who work their farms, who participate in county and city governments so that we might live in a democracy, imperfect as it is, but good for us all. And one of those people that I like to honor is somebody that some of you may know, Brent Waddell. When I first came to La Crosse in 1976 to work at St. Michael's Home for Children, a residential treatment center, I had no money. The sisters gave me a place to live at St. Michael's. So I lived and I worked in the same place. And Brent, who had been a longtime worker at St. Michael's, a teacher and a child care worker, working 60 hours a week in order to take care of children. He looked at me and he knew that I was in a sorry state. He said, come on home with me. And at the end of a shift at 11 o'clock at night, we get in his truck and we drive down to Lafarge, Wisconsin in the middle of January. I sleep on his couch and we get home about midnight, about 5:30 in the morning. He's waking me up and brings me out to the barn, gives me a pair of boots and a barn coat. And we go out and he teaches me how to feed silage out of a silo at that time. Well, I can't tell you how much I enjoyed it. How much I enjoyed being able to get away from where I was working, but more importantly, to enjoy time with this good man who knew all of his animals and his wife had given them names. He worked hard, he loved the farm, and when there was better weather, he'd even bring the kids down. Kids who did not grow up in families that they experienced much love. And here was this man and his wife on their small farm, and he made kids work, and they enjoyed it because they felt that they were contributing, and they were. I can remember Brent taking me down to his farm and putting me on the back of a drag that went through a field that he was digging up, and he said, here, take this, it'll keep the dust out of your mouth, and he gave me a chew of Red Man. I'll never forget that, nor the stomach ache I had afterwards. I remember going down and helping them plant tobacco. Remember when tobacco was planted down there in the Driftless? What kind of backbreaking work is that? Have to cut off the suckers and then had to cut it down and put it on laths and hang it in the barn. And then you had to peel it once it dried. All that hard work, done backbreaking work, and people use that tobacco money to pay their taxes, to keep their farms so they can have animals and food for us to enjoy. Brent has continued to work that farm, and now he works it with his son who is now a doctor of physical therapy, and many of you have probably seen him, Derek. He is so good and kind and compassionate and thoughtful, just like his dad. And then he goes home after a shift and works the fields, drives a gator and a skid steer, does good, hard work. See, farmers are the smartest people I know. Nobody's smarter than a smart farmer. You know about crops and you know about animals. You know about the weather and the soil and water. You know about county government and federal policies. You know about what's good for the community, good for generations, good for all of us. Farmers, the foundation of a conspiracy of goodness.

Larry Long has spent a lifetime on the road, much of that time spent in rural America, honoring people who do the work of the land and making sure that small towns thrive, that children get educated, that people are fed. Isn't it amazing that oftentimes the national media pays attention only to what happens in rural areas? How about Lafarge, Wisconsin, home of Organic Valley? And when I think of Organic Valley, I think of Louise Hempstead. Louise was a leader in Organic Valley from the beginning. Louise was a graduate of our master's program in servant leadership. I had Louise in class. I learned so much from her, I'm kind of wondering why I wasn't paying tuition. Louise, in the latter part of her life, had brain cancer. And on an evening that I will never forget, the Organic Valley community came together and honored Louise and thanked her for her contributions. And the speeches were flawless. I've never heard a preacher preach with as much eloquence as the people who got up and spoke with gratitude and honor for Louise. And the last person to speak was her daughter. And she said, "Thank you for honoring my mother, for being a leader, for being a pioneer, a woman in agribusiness. But please, please never forget that she was a farm wife first. She was my mom, a grandmother who loved the farm and loved her family, who loved her faith. Louise Hempstead, we miss you and we'll never forget."

0: The only way that we can make it through anything is to the love and the help of our neighbors and each other. That's what Conspiracy of Goodness is all about. That's what community is all about. And thank you so much for tuning in to our program with my beloved old friend, Tom Thibodeau, a co-conspirator, unofficial ambassador of goodness, creator and founder of the Master's Program of Servant Leadership at Viterbo University, and our good friend, Brett Hoos. Thank you for all that you do.
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0: Human community. I'm Neil Harvey. This is Indigenous Rising, from Alcatraz to Standing Rock, with Native leaders Julian Brave Noisecat, Dr. Lenaida Warjack, and Clayton Thomas Mueller.
1: Wait, Quahuaytup, Julian Brave Noisecat, when squexed. When Kikahad is Questwa Alexander Radi, Eslwan Kekachad is Questwa et Archie Noisecat. So Quachmach ken Estatlin ken, that's Esken, which dequin, to Oakland, which dequin. Let one poopsman Elliot Tectamich, what echwa piscataway uluch. Kukludken, the pioneers. To coast miwach, eth Oloni uluch, what wa elochs. Met bek ikelken to sequat machuluch. Being deceived, the chayim ken de nekwapepolks wa kamuch ui eswatamich. I chose to begin my keynote in my language tonight because I wanted to show you that in our words and in our very being, Indigenous peoples are refusing to be annihilated.
0: Julian Brave Noisecat is a polymath whose work spans journalism, public policy, research, art, activism, and advocacy. He serves as director of Green Strategy at the think tank Data for Progress, as well as narrative change director for the Natural History Museum Artist and Activist Collective. In 2021, he was named in Time Magazine's 100 Next list of emerging leaders. A member of the Canum Lake Band Cheskin in British Columbia, he grew up in Oakland, California. Julian Brave Noisecat spoke at a virtual Bioneers conference.
1: In Sequetmuchchin, I said who I am in relation to my kin, to my community, and to the places I come from, because those things matter, not just to Indians, but to all people. At this dire juncture, with a concentration of carbon dioxide in the atmosphere climbing to levels not seen in 3.6 million years, we all need to remember who we are, how we are related, where we come from, and how the other than human world to which we are also related gives us life. The next thing I did when I introduced myself in my language was I put myself in relation to my family and my people. I think it's important to remember that we are not alone, that we have relatives, that we are in fact all related and not just us humans. The other than human world shares some of our DNA too. If we remember that, maybe we will recognize that our fates are also interrelated. Over the last 5 years, my father and I have participated in the Tribal Canoe Journey. It's an annual Indigenous gathering on the West Coast where tribal people, organized into what are called canoe families, get in their ocean-going vessels and paddle for days and even weeks across the seas. At the end of those voyages, we converge on a single community for a week-long celebration of food, gifts, speeches, dances, and songs. My father wasn't around for most of my childhood. He was struggling with alcoholism and the demons inherited from St. Joseph's Mission and the cycles of poverty, dysfunction, and abuse it unleashed on Canum Lake. But the canoe journeys have brought us back together, and they helped us recognize the importance of family. You see, the beautiful thing about the canoe is that it quickly teaches you that if you want to go anywhere, you need other people. You need a family. You need to go together. And in 2019, we were inspired to bring the canoe journey to Alcatraz Island. That year marked the 50th anniversary of the Alcatraz occupation, a 19-month protest for Indigenous self-determination, sovereignty, and treaty rights. I need you to understand how important the Alcatraz occupation was to Indigenous peoples. It's like our version of the Montgomery bus boycott. It launched a social movement that changed the hearts and minds of Native and non-Native people across the country and around the world. Alcatraz made Indians proud to be Indian again, and it transformed federal policy. During the occupation, President Nixon, the friggin' Watergate guy, shifted the federal government's policy from

0: officially stated goal of termination to one of self-determination. Working with our own canoe family, which we called the Occupied Canoe Family, my mother, father, and group of friends that included a youth worker and an Alcatraz occupation veteran organized a paddle around Alcatraz Island on Indigenous Peoples Day in 2019. 18 canoes, including some from as far north as Canada, participated. Dozens of media outlets covered the story. A local TV station broadcast the canoes circumnavigating the island from its traffic helicopter. Our little all-volunteer effort even made it into the New York Times. And for a day, Alcatraz was not seen as the former federal prison, but instead as a symbol of Indigenous freedom, the way Native people see it. We can do a lot together when we recognize the fact that we need relatives, that we need family. Every time my father and I got out onto the water, we rekindled and deepened our connection to the seas and places that gave us our Salish culture. And in my introduction, I also told you where I come from. Canem Lake, called Tsk'eskin in our language, and Oakland, the town by the bay that raised me. If we don't stop to remember and honor the places we come from and rely upon, how can we possibly defend them?
1: We, the Native Americans, reclaimed this land known as Alcatraz Island in the name of all American Indians by right of discovery. We wish to be fair and honorable in our dealings with the Caucasian inhabitants of this land and hereby offer the following treaty. We will purchase said Alcatraz Island for $24 in glass beads and red cloth, a precedent set by the white man's purchase of a similar island about 300 years ago.
2: That was Richard Oakes, a Mohawk Native American activist and one of the leaders of the Alcatraz occupation. He famously proclaimed that Alcatraz is not an island, it's an idea. The idea was that when you came into New York Harbor, you'd be greeted by the Statue of Liberty. But when you came through the Golden Gate, you'd encounter Alcatraz, a former federal prison reclaimed by Indians of all tribes as a symbol of their rights, their pride, and their freedom. It's possible, says Julian Noisecat, to draw a direct line from Alcatraz to Standing Rock and countless other subsequent acts of Indigenous resistance. That seminal moment of organized action by Indigenous elders changed history. One of those elders is Dr. Lenaida Warjack. She's an enrolled member of the Shoshone-Bannock tribes of the Fort Hall Indian Reservation in Idaho. She participated in the occupation and spoke about it at a Bioneers Indigeneity Forum.
3: We didn't have any cell phones in those days. I don't know how we did anything, but but we got on the phone and called all of our departments throughout the state of California, and all the Native American students came, so we had our kind of like an instant organization to take over Alcatraz, which we did. And it became a 19-month occupation. And I keep track of how many months it was because there were 19 Hopis that were imprisoned on Alcatraz during the late 1800s, and that's where they kept all the war leaders for the last Indian wars in the West, the Apache, the Shoshone Nation were having all their wars, the Paiutes, the Bannocks. And the last Indian war in the Northwest was the Bannock Indian War in 1880. So all of our leaders were taken to Alcatraz as well. So we have a little bit of history, you know, from our ancestors there as well. A lot of prayers have been spoken out there because the 19 Hopi leaders were religious leaders, very powerful medicine people that were out there for that time, and they must have really put together a lot of prayers. Unfortunately, the leader we picked, Richard Oakes, his daughter got into an accident and she was killed. So he and his family left the island. They were there for about 6 weeks. So we were left with the rest of the occupation. We organized the Bay Area Native American Council, which were all the Native organizations across the Bay. And they came and supported us and met with us every time we negotiated with the federal government, because they said we were young and militant and we didn't have the support of the older adult community. And we showed them that we did have the support and told them we're not militant, we're nonviolent, but we are young. I mean, that was our only sin at the time. Anyway, we negotiated with the government throughout that time.
2: For Lenita Warjack, as for so many other indigenous leaders, the Alcatraz occupation marked the beginning of a new beginning for First Nations in the U.S. The ferment of the 1960s brewed up an indigenous rights movement and cultural revolution that would wash over countless arenas of society.
3: I was sent to San Francisco on the Bureau of Indian Affairs Relocation Program when I was 18. And I got involved in community development in the Mission District, where a lot of us lived. And the Blacks had a program where they were sending their youth to UC Berkeley, so I asked them if they could send me too. And they did. So I was the first Native American student at UC Berkeley. And then I recruited. From there, we joined the Third World Strike for Native American Studies, Chicano Studies, Asian Studies, and Afro-American Studies. So it was pretty turbulent during those days, and San Francisco State had the same thing going on. I was the leader of the Native American student group from Berkeley, and they arrested all of the leadership, but I was able to work on curriculum development with Dr. Forbes at Far West Research Laboratories in Berkeley. We got our curriculum implemented, and when that happens at Berkeley, it goes statewide to all the UC campuses. And we had an instant Native American studies organization throughout California. And we conferenced and powwowed, and we all knew each other.
2: The history of broken treaties between the U.S. government and First Nations is long and egregious. Lenita Warjack went on to pursue the enforcement of treaty obligations and Indian rights as a founding board member of the Native American Rights Fund. She has served as an elected councilwoman for her tribes and on many other boards locally and nationally. She is currently president of the Indigenous Visions Network. But broken treaties were only one crime in a blood-stained 500-year campaign of genocide and cultural erasure. Despite impossible odds, First Peoples have endured and kept the faith.
3: During the time that the laws were preventing us from practicing our ceremonies in open or speaking our languages, because that was all illegal. Government passed legislation to make that illegal. But we still maintained our ceremonies and tried to keep our languages and still follow our natural ways. That's why it's all our responsibility to maintain those prayers and those songs and those ceremonies, because it helps balance all land and life. And without that, we don't have anything. Then we experience all these problems like we're going through now. And that's why I really like to go out to Alcatraz for sunrise ceremony, because what you're doing there is you're impacting the world when you go to the sunrise, because on those first rays of light that come through and you're saying your prayers, or you're singing your songs, and it's coming out as sound, and it travels on those light rays all the way back to the sun, and then it comes back again. And as the earth turns, all those positive blessings come back and fall on the earth.
2: Lenita Warjack illuminates a deeper indigenous cosmology grounded in an earth-honoring spirituality. that spiritual foundation has continued to hold the center of contemporary indigenous rights and resistance movements. At the same time, indigenous leadership has increasingly held the center in the global multicultural social movements to sustain the web of life and bring equity into a broken world. When we return, Canadian Indigenous rights and climate action leader Clayton Thomas Mueller takes the long view of intergenerational leadership and the restoration of the sacred. I'm Neil Harvey. You're listening to The Bioneers. This is Indigenous Rising, from Alcatraz to Standing Rock.

0: You can visit bioneers.org to subscribe to our newsletters and podcasts, check out deep dives on the topics that matter to you most, and learn about our conferences. 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Worldviews create worlds, says cultural historian Richard Tarnas. Today, what's old is new again, an indigenous worldview of interconnection and the sacred. Clayton Thomas Mueller spoke at a Bioneers conference.
1: You know, in our Indian way, we have this way of seeing the world. You know, in Cree way, when we talk about thinking in terms of seven generations, we're thinking about the past three generations, okay, and the lessons that they've taught us, the sacrifice they made so that we could be here, the generation that we're in right now, the here, and three generations ahead. And that's how we make the decision. And it's a different worldview of seeing, of thinking about the consequences of the actions that you take in the now.
0: Clayton Thomas Mueller is a member of the Matthias Kalom Cree Nation, also known as Pugadawagan, in northern Manitoba in Canada. He serves as the Stop It at the Source campaigner with 350.org, a leading global climate action nonprofit. He's an award-winning Indigenous rights and climate justice activist, media producer, and author. He's led delegations to major UN and other international conclaves. His award-winning book and film are In the City of Dirty Water. But for Clayton Thomas Mueller, his personal journey began very differently.
1: I started off my career as an organizer in my home city in Winnipeg in Canada. It's about 6 hours north of Standing Rock, just across the U.S.-Canada medicine line. You know, my older brothers, they started the largest Native gang in the country, the Manitoba Warriors. And so I grew up in that inner city gang culture that so many of our young brown and black youth grow up in who have become urbanized. Luckily, I was able to be introduced back to our culture. And for us back home, that's Sundance. I was taken to my first Sundance when I was 18 years old. And it really cracked my heart and my head wide open to a vision of what could be possible. Something I could have never imagined in the time I had spent on the earth up to that point. And I started to engage other young people to try and share this beauty that I had discovered in our people's connection to the sacredness of our land. And so at that time in the 90s, a bunch of us young natives, we got together and we started the Native Youth Movement. And we began to do work across the country, decolonization work, work aimed at helping our young people decolonize their minds to bring them back to establish that connection to the sacredness of Mother Earth. Today, I see young people have stepped up and they're leading the global climate movement now. Yes, there's this phenomenal, inspiring young woman from Sweden, Greta, but there are hundreds of brown and black young women all across the planet. That have been leading. And I think what is inspiring about this moment right now on a global scale is that when you look back at social movement history here in the United States, what they call the USA, the civil rights movement, the movement to end racial segregation, you know, racial apartheid in this country, it wasn't until they brought the children out to the front line that those racist police stopped busting heads. Because even the most conservative of conservative here in the USA knew that you couldn't bust kids' heads open on camera. I'm serious. And they shifted the Overton window in that moment of what could be possible.
0: In late September 2019, the largest climate strikes in history rocked the world, with 150 countries taking part in 4,500 locations. 350.org reported that over 7.5 million people participated in what was known as Global Week for Future. Canada had some of the highest numbers. For Clayton Thomas Mueller, it got very personal.
1: We put 900,000 people on the streets. 500,000 alone in the city of Montreal. 12,000 people marched in my city in Winnipeg in Treaty One territory. I went and marched that day with my sons, Felix and Jack. You know, Felix is 13, Jack just turned 11. This moment in time right now has given me an opportunity to share what I'm very passionate about with my sons. When we go protest, they climate strike. Every Friday, we go to the legislature in Winnipeg and we protest. And it's cool because, you know, I'm very cautious, not just politically, but also spiritually, to never impose what I believe in too heavily on my sons. I want them to choose. And they're like right in it. They're like, let's do this, Dad. You know, screw big oil. Keep it in the ground. Climate justice now. And I seen these children like streaming out of school buses, little kids carrying the signs that they had made. And it snapped something in my heart. And I just knew this is done. Big oil is done. Like these kids, that power, that life, that force of life and positivity is just something to behold. And so there's something to be said about intergenerational strategies. And what I remember from when I was a young person is that people told us we were crazy when we started the Native Youth Movement, that we couldn't do something about the gangs in the inner city. When we started the tar sands campaign and took on every freaking oil company operating in the Canadian tar sands, they told us we were crazy and that we would never be able to keep the tar sands landlocked, that they were going to build all the pipelines they wanted to build. And you know what? We've been knocking those pipelines down one after the other.
0: Just 3 years earlier in 2016, history had rhymed yet again with a surge of Indigenous resistance in an obscure Indigenous community in North Dakota called Standing Rock. What began as a grassroots protest against the Dakota Access Pipeline became an iconic marker in the struggle for Indigenous rights and social and environmental justice. The pipeline endangered the safety not only of the community's water, but of the region's 17 million people. It further threatened the community's ancient burial grounds and precious cultural sites. The campaign was initially catalyzed by Native youth from Standing Rock and surrounding Native communities. It soon spread to adults who organized a water protectors camp as a locus of direct action. The No Dapple hashtag blew up on social media, and the camps were soon teeming with Native and non-Native water protectors from around the nation and the world. Like Alcatraz, Standing Rock became an idea. Again, it changed history.
1: Standing Rock was the largest gathering of Indigenous peoples since pre-colonialism. It became literally the fifth biggest city in the state of North Dakota, was the Standing Rock occupation. It was interesting watching it happen and watching the stories coming out of there. And I think the biggest, most powerful and profound story was very simple. It was a simple Native teaching with huge implications. And that teaching was Minowichoni. Water is life. Regardless of your gender or race or what you believe in, as members of the Five-Fingered Nation, we all start our existence here on Mother Earth, this mortal existence, suspended in amniotic fluid inside our mother's womb. And the sound we hear for 9 months, other than the muffled voice of our mother and the people she's talking to, is her heartbeat. And that's very sacred. That's your shared experience. And what Standing Rock and the people of Standing Rock and all their supporters who came there to stop that DAPL pipeline from threatening their water source, the Missouri River, they gave the world a teaching about our way of seeing the world. And that teaching was Minowichoni. And so there's a spiritual dimension that comes with Native activism that I think humanity needs if we're going to solve the global climate crisis. And that is fundamentally a connection to the sacredness of the place where you live. If you are connected to the sacredness of the place that you call home, then you'll give a shit enough about it to go out there and fight the evildoers that would destroy your home for profit.
0: Clayton Thomas Mueller, Dr. Lineta Warjack, and Julian Brave Noisecat. Indigenous Rising, from Alcatraz to Standing Rock. Executive producer Kenny Ausubel, written by Kenny Ausubel. Senior producer and station relations, Stephanie Welch. 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
5: 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I am your host, Joseph Childs. Today, alongside Crawford Stewardship Project's Executive Director, Amy Fenn, we have Phil Mueller here in the studio to discuss local government and its role in our daily lives. Phil has sat 14 years on the Utica Township Board, and prior to that, 7 years on the Crawford County Board. Aside from his involvement in local government, Phil is also the longtime general manager of Star Valley Flowers, a 300-acre cut flower farm located between Soldiers Grove and Ferryville, and is the largest field-grown flower farm in the Midwest. For full-length episodes of the Crawford Stewardship Podcast, as well as many other great shows, check out WDRT.org for archival episodes and find us on all other podcast platforms. So welcome to the station, Phil. Today we're going to talk a little bit about local government and your role within it and its role within our daily lives. But first, can you just start off with giving a little bit of background with your experience on local government, both county and township level?
6: I moved here in 1999 to start working at Star Valley, which is Star Valley Flowers, a local, rural, ag-based business producing flowers, but extremely similar to so many other vegetable farms in the area. And one of the things I tout about the flower farm, as well as what other vegetable farms could probably tout as well, is the idea of using this small amount of acreage to employ a maximum amount of people. We have 15 year-round full-time employees on 300 acres, and we do have a seasonal bigger hire where we go up to closer to 45 or 50 employees for about 6 weeks. But those 300 acres, if they were some fence row to fence row corn ground, would probably keep one person busy for 10 full days out of the year. So I'm always kind of struck by how you can use the land here to be productive for a lot of local people, not just making a product, but more making a living. So watching that and realizing that my county board representative was the largest landowner in the district, and he was conventional corn and beans, I kind of thought, well, maybe he's not really my representative. So I challenged him, which is not really something that happens too much in the county board thing, because it's somebody passes on the position to somebody else, and it's not really something controversial or contested. But anyhow, I challenged him, and I won, and I'm glad I won, and that got me into county government. I did enter county government thinking I was going to make a big difference. Well, I didn't make a big difference, but I learned a lot.
5: So what were the things that you realized that you can go in, you know, wanting to change the world, wanting to make this huge difference, and why didn't that happen?
6: Well, I kind of like living by this idea of the more you know, the more you realize you don't know. So, you know, I think I know a lot, and then I go in there and I talk to all these other people that are also farming or also dealing with local things or whatever, and then you realize, I don't know if I thought of it from that side. So it gave me maybe a broader definition of the word compromise. I think that's what I learned more than anything from the being on the county board, was the idea of trying to see a situation from every single side of the circle.
5: I think that's a great way to look at that, as well as a very powerful tool and a powerful skill to have, and realize that, you know, there's a lot of different people that are pulling in a lot of different directions, and you can't make everybody happy. And oftentimes, if you have that many people involved in this, more than likely they're all going to not like you to a certain extent, because you're not fulfilling exactly what they wanted you to do. But I think that's where you realize you're doing a good job, is if you've equally, you know, irritated everybody that's involved. Because if one person loves you, then a lot of other people really, really despise you in that role.
6: Yeah, the county board, it was interesting. But what was more interesting to me is I went to the town board meetings uninvited, for no reason outside of being simply the county board representative for the township. So why don't I go to the township meetings too? And I don't know. They were always a little more interesting than the county board meetings. The county board, there's, whether it's too much red tape, too much conversation, too many people making a decision, too much talking about it, too much inaction, I don't know. It's too much of nothing. And not a whole lot of stuff happens. And it gets bogged down. And it's really only a few people on the county board who might sit on the finance committee who have any real directional ability with how they're going to steer the county. Whereas when you're at the township meeting, well, they're talking about, you know, the cement at the end of somebody's driveway that's popping up and the snowplow's hitting it, or what kind of gravel are we going to put into the seal coat mix on which roads this year. It just seemed more real or hands-on, or it was like it was responsive, where the county board was more rote. It was just, well, this is how it happens, whereas the township was really part of the people.
5: That's I guess, you know, you're zooming in more on stuff where maybe at the county level it's more prescriptive and this is how things should be done, and at the township level, from what you're saying, I'm hearing that it's more like, here, this is how we're going to get it done, and this is how we're going to do it. I think that's fascinating to see someone that was at a higher level, you know, it's still county government, but it's a higher level of government, that actually wanted to step down to a lower level of government because they wanted to see things get done instead of talk about things.
6: No, that's true.
5: Mm-hmm. It's generally the other way around. start low and claw your way up the ladder. So I guess that's a unique story that I don't hear very often. Can you speak a little bit to the role that someone such as yourself, as a town board member, the role that has in a person's everyday life, the township board?
6: How does the town board affect their citizens?
5: Yes.
6: Is that okay? Well, right off the bat, you can say roads. You know, we really do have to prioritize all this road maintenance and where we're getting the money and keeping up on the bridges. That's the vast majority of the work. The reason we have the, quote, patrolmen doing their work. We get the most amount of money from the state to help manage that sort of thing. It is the roads. Utica Township, I think that we have really, really well-maintained roads compared to certain other townships. But, again, that's the township being able to prioritize things for themselves, whether it's new machinery or seal coating roads or keeping it cheap and always putting gravel down, whatever it might be. Outside of that, it's probably garbage and recycling and those kinds of utility things that people would think of being the most contact with their daily life from the town board. People don't see some of the other stuff, though, you know.
5: So I wanted to ask this question about, you know, why do we have township-level governments? Why isn't all that stuff handled by the county or the state? With the thinking that, you know, the bigger, the more well-funded, the better that they can handle these things, why is it that the local townships are needed and valuable in someone's life?
6: To be fair about it, I bet it's just out of habit and the way it's always been done that Wisconsin has township government. Many other states had township governments at one point. Most states have township boundaries that are recognized somewhere, but they have taken away that minute form of government. Why do we have it? Maybe it's the populist side of people here from 150 years ago that helped maintain the township size governmental form. I don't know the reason for it, but to me, it's so hyper-local. That's what's so fascinating about it.
5: So have you ever lived in a place, I know you haven't lived here your entire life, mm-hmm. but have you ever lived somewhere or experienced a place that doesn't have this township-level
6: right.
5: government?
6: So where I grew up in Georgia, I lived in Iowa till I was, 8 years old. Then we moved to Georgia and growing up in Georgia and seeing that there and we just had a county commissioner, three of them or whatever, and they basically made the decisions for the whole county. Everything was just all county. That was even most of these smaller counties, the city government would be meshed with the county. It would just be one thing. Nobody listened to you. They just ran the county how they needed to run the county. There wasn't really opportunities necessarily for involvement.
5: So I could see that being, you know, with anything, there's a plus and a minus with it. You know, that seems to be like it would be more efficient, but maybe less representative of
6: I'd agree with that. Absolutely.
5: So yeah. I guess that you could say that there's a balance between being efficient and, you know, a one size fits all thing that would, you know, some things may be done well like that, and other things maybe they need to have that hyper-local, more representative feeling to it, especially with when you're talking, you know, road repair. Why would you have someone that, you know, from the state capitol coming out to fix roads mm-hmm. that are 3 hours away? You know, that mm-hmm. that sort of thing needs to be taken care of on a very local level.
7: I might add the word accountable. When I moved here from a larger place, and I'm in Phil's township, and have attended some of those meetings, I was struck by the people that would show up to the meetings to say, oh, there's a road repair that needs to be done on my road, and it would get done. I could see it get done in a few days, and I would think one of the reasons is probably because the guy who's fixing the roads, his mother goes to church with the person who needs the road repair, and he's going to hear about it from his own mom if he doesn't take care of it.
6: There's a lot of truth in that. Absolutely. Yeah, it's a lot of truth.
5: But seems like it. Maybe it's a little bit of a mixture of, you know, just it's a leftover relic from the past, but also that's something that we value here out in, you know, rural Southwest Wisconsin, is that, or in Wisconsin in general, is a fairly rural state, that, you know, we value that local touch, that local accountability, and local representatives, that you know, we don't just hand it over to the state level, and we want to take care of ourselves. So we got to stop here for a little bit of a station identification break, but we'll continue this conversation. 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You can find this show as well as many others on WDRT.org for archival episodes. I am your host, Joseph Childs. Today, I'm sitting down here with the Executive Director for Crawford Stewardship Project, Amy Fenn, as well as Phil Mueller, to talk about local government and its role in our daily lives. Phil has been on the Utica Town Board for 14 years, and prior to that was on the Crawford County Board for 7, and has been the longtime general manager of Star Valley Flowers, a 300-acre cut flower farm between Soldiers Grove and Ferryville, and is one of the largest field-grown flower farms in the Midwest. So we'll get back to talking about local government here, Phil, and what your role was and what its role is with us. So can you give just a brief overview of the authorities of a local government? Maybe they aren't enacted all the time, they're not utilized, but the authorities that a local government would have, such as a township board.
6: Well, in one sense, we don't really have any authority except what is given to us by the state. So you asked why Wisconsin still has these town board jurisdictions. Well, Wisconsin chose to recognize those and keep them constituted as forms of government and give them authority in some format to operate within, thankfully. Other states might have taken that away and said, well, we're not constituting those powers. So the municipality, a township, or a village can decide that they don't want the power to do anything. Maybe I got to correct myself. I think a township can say they don't want to have village powers. But I think a village, by being created and constituted, comes with those powers. So a township can choose to have some authority in how they create ordinances, be it zoning or restrictions on setbacks and property and building size, or like Kickapoo Township in Vernon County or Marietta Township in Crawford County, both of whom were proactive and voted away their village powers. I think that was, and like a lot of people think, I believe, I've heard, that it was a stupid move, and was really a move that was based more out of the fear of government instead of embracing what sort of direction it can give you.
5: So what does that mean? I've heard a lot of this, you know, the fear of government, not wanting to have big government, you know, wanting to be able to do whatever you want to do, and the government stands in your way of doing that. So what would be the argument against someone that is saying, hey, I'd like my township to get rid of their village powers? What does that mean for the people in the township at that point if their township doesn't have village powers?
6: Well, you're going to default back to whatever the county says is going to be the rules of the game. And you can't expand upon that because you don't have any authority to. You can still be governed by whatever the county says. Here in Crawford County, when we wrote our comprehensive plan in 2010, I think that's when it was, we said that the rules of the county were in place unless the township had a comprehensive plan, and that those directions would take priority over the county, unless, of course, there was some legal thing with an ordinance that we were overstepping our bounds. But the county recognized how much they wanted those townships to be able to create their own list of priorities and directions. we were able to do that and enact those sorts of things because we had village powers. Well, Marietta Township don't write a plan, nothing. It just falls under the comprehensive plan of the county. They don't have any ability to make any other sort of ordinances based on what citizens want. In fact, they really, by not writing a comprehensive plan, really don't have a sense of what the community does want or what the mood, the temper, the pulse is at all.
5: So I want just one comment, and then I really want to dive mm-hmm. into the comprehensive plan. So just to kind of boil down what you mentioned there, so voting away your village powers doesn't mean that you don't have someone governing you and what you do. It means that maybe you have a less representative body governing you. So
6: exactly.
5: Instead of the township, which are your neighbors and people that live within, you know, within the same sort of environment, you know, maybe your township is especially prone to flooding or stuff like mm-hmm. that. You aren't being governed by your neighbors. You're being governed by someone at the county level that maybe doesn't live in an area that has the same needs or wants of you, but they're making the rules for you.
6: Correct. Yeah, that's a good way to put it too.
5: So you talked a little bit about comprehensive planning, and Utica is, I think, one of the few townships that I know of that have really dove into the process and started, and, you know, I don't know if it's done yet, but started it and spent a lot of time on it. So what is a comprehensive plan, and why is that important for a township?
6: Well, I think it's easier for some of us now to say what the importance is because we're on our revamp. We're redoing our comprehensive plan. We did a second survey, compiled the results.
7: That was a survey sent out to all residents, like in their property tax bill?
6: Is that I think what we did was pulled, it was pretty tedious. We had to get, the county printed us address labels for every single tax parcel. So my farm is what? I don't know, six parcels. So there were six address labels for me. So we had to go through and just pull one address label off for every property owner and hope that we got everybody. And I think we got a response rate of 18 or 19%, which to me is pathetic, but they were ecstatic.
5: That's pretty good.
6: Yeah. But, you know, whatever. We tried to do it. We offered it online. We sent the thing out. People could have somebody call them and help them fill it out. We tried to facilitate the whole thing because gauging that sentiment of the people, it's really difficult. Of course, the people who want to complain the loudest are the ones you hear, and you really hear them. But there's a lot of other people that don't say anything, and those are the people that balance things out. So we tried to go after them.
7: And if I recall, the questions were pretty comprehensive about, like, what are the sort of direction, what do you value in the county now, and what do you wish there were more of?
6: Like, well, I would say that, for full disclosure, I had a lot of input in how those questions were crafted in hopes that they provided those of us that are present in writing the updated ordinances some latitude to create the ordinances that how we felt they were answering the citizens' feelings, but also that we were able to pull themes and answers out of there that we could use to back up why we were creating ordinances. So I had some strategic thought that went in there, yeah. And I say that a lot of this local government is whoever's butt sitting in the chair gets to make the decision. And somebody's butt's going to be in the chair. So I'd rather have a little bit of control over who's making that decision. And if it's me or somebody else that I agree with some of their priorities, I'm going to help to get their butt in that chair.
5: So I just want to break down again. You put it very eloquently, Phil, and for me to break it down for my own brain so I know how to ask the next questions. So basically the comprehensive planning process, as I understand, is you're polling the people that live within the jurisdiction to set the goal of where you want to be in X number of years or how you want the township to look.
6: And I don't know if I would say goal. I would say priority.
5: Okay.
6: So that by we're going to prioritize the things, whether it's roads that everybody complains about or garbage that everybody complains about or trailers or Amish cabins or land division or style of construction or traffic, whatever. That's how we're going to gauge the things that we hear people talking about, highlighting. And then we're going to set that as a priority because the money is limited. Mm-hmm. So if this is a priority, how do we highlight that priority? Is it by creating a zoning ordinance? Is it by forbidding some certain kind of construction or practice or usage? Is it by taking every bit of available money and putting it all towards seal coating every road? Whatever. We get to set that priority. But it helps considerably to hear what the community's thinking. So goal, I think the goal is to be responsive to what people say. And setting the priorities is where our power lies.
5: Okay. And then using those set priorities, that is essentially the basis of that is the teeth of your ordinances. You can refer back to, we polled this many people, they answered, this is what the people, we're just a voice for the 20% that answered, that care enough to respond to our survey. And we are basing this rule that we're making, an ordinance, is based on the priorities that are set by the people that responded. This is not three people on a township board saying, we don't like you and this is why we're going to ban this certain practice or whatever it is. This is, we're just the three making the decision because the 20% responded.
6: Five people on our board. Okay. You do have to say, anybody's welcome to come to that meeting. There could be 100 people there, or there could be, as there always is, nobody visiting the meeting, really.
7: Hey, Amy, I've shown up to a few.
6: But you have come to the meeting, especially town meetings. But the zoning board meetings, right? Those are, and they are kind of, they're funny meetings, the things that get talked about. So I think that, that it's good to get people to show up. A lot of people don't. So those five people do get to make some interpretive decisions.
5: Yeah. Well, I mean, that's a, it's not like it's not a publicly held and publicly announced meeting. It's kind of, you put it out there and you can't force people to come to the meeting. You just put it out there and those that are really interested and care will show up.
6: Mm-hmm.
5: And I'm hoping, I'm sure as you as a township board member, you'd like to see more people involved and more people, coming in. And even if it's coming in to say, hey, I need something done here, how can we accomplish this? It's just having more people at the meeting is better because then you have a little bit more of a, you can say, well, actually, we've had 10 people here. We took their thoughts into consideration and this is the decision that we made.
6: Yeah, exactly.
5: Instead of like, there was no one there, so we had to make the decision, and now everyone's mad.
7: I felt very welcome, and they had extra agendas to hand out and seats set up, and just nobody was showing up to fill them.
5: Yep. So we're going to dive into a little bit more in ordinances in the last half of the show. But for now, we're going to say goodbye to our listeners on the radio. This has been Crawford Stewardship Podcast. I'm your host, Joseph Childs. Today we sat down here with Phil Mueller and Amy Fenn to discuss local government and all of its roles and authorities. And again, we'll continue this online on the Crawford Stewardship Podcast. 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And you've been listening to WDRT 91.9 FM, Radio from the Driftless. Thank you.
8: 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It's so much easier when my pledge is spread evenly over 12 months. It's something I'm going to do anyway, So why bother with the minutiae of mailings and renewals and piles of paper and all those volunteer hours that could be much better spent? 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Become a sustainer today.
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13: 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A weekly peaceful demonstration speaking out against wars being waged abroad and the Department of Homeland Security and ICE will be held this Friday, May 22nd, and every Friday from 3 to 4 p.m. at the corner of Main Street and Decker in Viroqua, weather permitting. Sitting Pretty Pizza Farm presents local singer-songwriter Mealy and the Mayhem with local band Dog Wild on Friday, May 22nd at 5:30 p.m. This show is a benefit for Bigley Pool. On Friday, May 22nd at 7 p.m., there will be a showing of the film Monty Python and the Holy Grail at the Temple Theater. TempleTheater.com for details. This Saturday, May 23rd, and every Saturday, Driftless Palestine Solidarity holds a vigil from 11 a.m. until noon at the corner of Main and Decker Streets in Viroqua, calling for a permanent ceasefire, humanitarian aid to Gaza, and an end to the genocide. The Live in Viroqua Summer Concert Series begins this Saturday, May 23rd, welcoming Salty Dog with Steez, located on Court Street with food vendors at 5 p.m. and music at 6 p.m.

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And we've, I think we're on Vernon Communications too, Vernon Com, Channel 17. We're at 311 South Main in lovely Viroqua, Wisconsin. Thanks for listening. Thanks for supporting Community Radio. And speaking of that support, I can see in the lobby we have a results from our pledge drive a week or so ago. 16,496. Pretty good. Pretty good. Like to see that. Thank you, everybody. Thank you all to our sustaining members and all the new members. Thank you very much. Well, on the show today, we've got a few things planned. We're going to lead off after Stan. We're listening to Stan Getz and Charlie Bird right now. It's called a song called. That's a lot of syllables here. Hang on. Desafinado. And that's Portuguese for off-key. So I guess I got that sort of right. The set after this is going to be requested and dedicated to a fellow I know, a friend of mine from the way back, and he asked for some tunes. I got a few that he requested, and one he didn't. So we'll get to those after we listen to Stan Getz and Charlie Bird. Thanks for listening.

Hey, we got Duke Ellington in the background. In his famous orchestra doing a Satin Doll. Before that, though, we had a set that went out to a pal of mine, Danny. I hope you liked the last one. That's special for you. Right Said Fred with I'm Too Sexy. Shake it up there, Danny. Before that, we heard Boz Scaggs, by request, Loan Me a Dime. And that's from, was recorded in 1969 at Muscle Shoals with this all-star band, Dwayne Sky Dog Allman on Dobro and Slide, Dwayne Allman, Eddie Hinton, and Jimmy Johnson, and Boz Scaggs on guitar, Barry Beckett keyboards, David Hood bass, Roger Hawkins drums. Muscle Shoals musicians are stellar. It sure showed on that recording. Before that, we had Yellow Moon by the Neville Brothers. Great tune from New Orleans area. And Victoria Williams did a Greg Bowne song called Early from a Going Driftless CD. And we led the set out with The Heart of Saturday Night with Tom Waits. And before that, we had Dison Finado, the off-key Portuguese tune from Stan Getz and Charlie Bird, but we led the show with Aretha Franklin. Let's get back to Duke.

listening to a little Hubert Laws here doing a song called Kiss. 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The previous set ended with Santana, Evil Ways, one of the most requested beach tunes. For new listeners that haven't heard me talk about this, this last set was tunes I kept track of when I was listening to music this previous winter on the beach. Half a dozen or so of different bands, and I kept track of all the song titles. Play a few of them when I got back home. So we heard a lot of Santana, Evil Ways. Before that, Dire Straits did Walk of Life. That was the Dire Straits, many, many songs from Dire Straits were played. And this was one of the big ones, Walk of Life. Before that, we had the Beatles, Don't Let Me Down. And we started off with Jimmy Buffett, Margaritaville, from a compilation CD, Songs You Know By Heart. Jimmy Buffett's greatest hits. And Satin Doll brought us into this set. Well, let's listen to Hubert Laws here. And then we're going to have a set that's a little bit of a poke at our current administration here. But after that, of course, some more music. And Monday morning music with Mike ends at noon when Democracy Now! Comes on WDRT. And at 1 o'clock, we have the Patty Knorr, PMS Patty, is back on the air. You want to give her a listen? And

listening to a little Phil Woods here. Samba de Bois. And for that, we heard The Temptations with Psychedelic Shack. Not sure where it's located. It's probably everywhere. And before that, David Bowie with an original radio edit. And I'm not sure what that exactly means, but the name of the song is I'm Afraid of Americans, and that's from the Best of Bowie. Before that, we had The Doors, People Are Strange. And that goes out to the current administration. Before that, we had Tower of Power, Only So Much Oil in the Ground, from their compilation, What is Hip? The anthology, Tower of Power. A great Bay Area group. They've been around for a long time. A lot of different members, but boy, they can really perform. They're a great long-time institution in the Bay Area. And we started that set out with a song called Let Them Eat War. And that's from a group called Bad Religion. And I think that's from 1991 or 90. And yeah, let them eat war. Tasty? How about that? All right. How about we listen to Phil? And we got another set coming up, of course, after Mr. Woods here. We've got Gladys Knight and the Pips, Taj Mahal, Rockin' Doopsie and the Cajun Twisters, and Barbecue Bob is going to show up, and we're going to have the Temptations back again. And a little James Brown, Patti Loveless, and a little Wallace Green. Back to Phil. 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

609. Central Rank 609. I want to hear from that bobhead gal of mine.

We're listening to Wallace Greene right now do a song called Blue in Green. And that's from a compilation, The Ultimate Most Relaxing Jazz Music in the Universe. That's a mouthful for you. Okay. While we listen to Wallace, let me tell you what we heard. The last song we heard before this was Patti Loveless with a song called On Down the Line. Those lyrics are certainly relevant today, folks. Yeah, a reason I chose that one. That song's from 1990, so that's 36 years ago, and the struggle goes on. Hey, we had James Brown before that, Night Train, from his all-time greatest hits. James Brown and the Fabulous Flames. You got to get the Fabulous Flames in there. What a great band, huh? And before that, the Temptations with Shaky Ground. Fantastic vocal group harmony with the Temptations. I played the Psychedelic Shack by them earlier, and going to have some more of them. I've been leaning heavily on the Temptations the last few weeks. And I think I'll keep it up. By the way, the Psychedelic Shack song from earlier kind of refers to, think of if you had a sauna in your basement with LED lighting. Kind of like that, Psychedelic Shack. Okay, before the Temptations, we had Barbecue Bob with Po' Boy, A Long Way From Home. That's from a big 3-CD set, Men of Blues. On Columbia. Before Barbecue Bob, we had Rockin' Doopsie and the Cajun Twisters with Colinda. Colinda, Colinda. And Taj Mahal before that, Fishin' Blues. Bet you're going fishing all the time. And your wife catch more fish than you. I can guarantee that. Well, I shouldn't say guarantee it, but seems to work out that way. And we led the set off with Gladys Knight and the Pips. There are more vocal group harmony there with Midnight Train to Georgia. I want to thank everybody for listening to WDRT today, especially Monday Morning Music with Mike. Thank you, and thanks for supporting community radio. So, we'll see you in a couple weeks. Mike Martin is here next week with the Morning Blend. Remember Patty at 1 o'clock. Let's go back to Mr. Green.

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Okay, what you heard in this first set on my show about places, mainly states, cities. We started off with Alison Krauss doing Atlanta. And followed up with another song called Atlanta by Stone Temple Pilots. Okay, and let's see. I'm supposed to have a little music back there. It's not working especially well for me today, but now I got it. Okay, so we had two songs about Atlanta, and following that was a great rendition by Nina Simone of Baltimore. Love that song, and her version is my new favorite. Hope you liked it too. I'm going to play more music. Thanks for listening in to the PMS show. I'll talk to you later.

go town to the Sierra Gold Fields, and I work my stake on a river bank.

I'm back to tell you what you heard in that set that we just played. We had David Loggins first, Please Come to Boston, from his release Apprentice. And then another Dave, Dave Alvin, King of California, from that same titled release. And Joni Mitchell did California from Blue. So there you have it. Quick set, I guess. I guess I'm going with the next set here. Some Jackson Browne.

Okay, I hope you're still with me. That was Alicia Keys doing Empire State of Mind, part two from The Element of Freedom. And before that, Crosby, Stills, Nash and Young doing Ohio from So Far. The lyrics remind me that we are repeating history in so many ways. Sorry to know that. And before that song, we heard Gillian Welch, Look at Miss Ohio from Soul Journey. I love that song. Just works for me. And then Marcus Miller, that was his... He has played on Michael Jackson's, some of his studio albums. He's He's quite the musician. Legendary bassist. So, let me see where we're at here. I think we're done with that set. Yeah, Alicia Keys. Right, okay. We will start another set. And let's see. Yeah, I'll break in for the 2 o'clock. So here we go with Nikki and the Barn Boys.

I'm back to tell you what you just heard. Of course, that was Eric Burdon and the Animals doing San Francisco Nights from their Best Of. Before Eric, we heard Chris Isaak's San Francisco Days. And Bonnie Raitt from Streetlice, Angel from Montgomery. One of my favorite Elton John's, Philadelphia Freedom. You got to get off your chair and dance to that one. I'm sorry. That's how it works. And a new one to me, Nikki and the Barn Boys did Sacramento. From their EP, Where Do We Go From Here? Good question. All right. My time's going fast, and I've got lots of music for you yet. So I'm going to just keep playing what I'm playing. Got some Jimmy Buffett. And you'll see. I mean, you'll hear. Here we go.

Back about 18 and 25, I left Tennessee very much alive. I never would have made it through the Arkansas mud if I hadn't been riding on a Tennessee stud. Had some trouble with my sweetheart's pa. One of her brothers was a bad outlaw. I wrote a letter to my Uncle Fudd, and I rode away on a Tennessee stud.

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Drifted on down into no man's land, across the river called the Rio Grande. Raced my horse with the Spaniard's foal till I got me a skin full of silver and gold. Me and the gambler, we couldn't agree. We got in a fight over Tennessee. I pulled our guns and he fell with a thud, and I rode away on the Tennessee Stud. The Tennessee Stud was long and lean, the color of the sun, and his eyes were green. He had the nerve and he had the blood. There never was a horse like the Tennessee Stud. I rode right back across Arkansas. I whipped her brother and I whipped her pa. I found that girl with the golden hair. She was riding on a Tennessee mare. Pretty little baby on the cabin floor, a little horse colt playing round the door. I love the girl with the golden hair, and the Tennessee Stud loves a Tennessee mare.

I hope you're still traveling with me to all these cities and states. That was Toledo that you just heard from Elvis Costello with Burt Bacharach. And before that, we heard Johnny Cash, Tennessee Stud. And before Johnny, we heard Arrested Development doing their song Tennessee, which they are one of the groups that does Illegal for us. And I thought we better play their song, give them their due for helping us out by doing Illegal recording. And it was really nice to hear that all together. Where am I? Okay. Sorry, that shouldn't go. All right, we heard that Tennessee Stud, Tennessee. Oh yeah, started out with Savannah, Fare You Well. All right, that song wants a play, so I'm going to get going on this song, which is called Tucson Train by Bruce Springsteen.

0: Well, it looks like we're going out with Simon and Garfunkel, doing American from America, rather, from Bookends.
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0: did the song called California Stars.
1: And Mrs. Wagner,
0: we heard Van Morrison doing Tupelo Honey.
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0: Okay. Hey, this is Speech and Arrested Development hanging out right now. We want to give a big shout out to WDRT 91.9. 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
4: All right, guys, it's time for the Bad X Tap Show. We're going to start today with something from America, the band, not the place. Ventura Highway, here we go. Nope, I'm sorry. We're going to start with the Birds, then America.

0: of country in a hell of a vehicle out there.
1: That's not a hell of a vehicle. That's an
2: that's a bus.
3: By the way, we're going to auction it
1: 1140.
0: Yeah. Great bus. Big old Greyhound type.
1: Yeah, yeah, it's a Greyhound.
2: We've been driving great all over bus. The country in that thing.
0: Yeah. Where have you been?
1: We've been to the great Midwest and the great Southwest. And
2: everywhere between L.A. and here.
1: Yeah.

All right, the beautiful voice of Townes Van Zandt with Delta Mama Blues. And we heard from Blaze Foley with Clay Pigeons, Graham Parsons and the Fallen Angels, featuring Emmylou Harris with 6 Days on the Road, Linda Ronstadt with When Will I Be Loved, America brought us Ventura Highway, and Graham Parsons on vocals there for the Byrds with You're Still on My Mind started us off. Thank you for tuning into the Bad Axe Tap Show today. I'll be here till 5 p.m. We're going to keep the music rolling with some Eagles of Death Metal.

I'd like to dedicate this song to my partner, soul partner, Mr. Duck Sound, better known as Sir Douglas Quintet, from San Antonio. Wherever you are, brother.

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0: Well, that was fun. Edison Lighthouse there with an acoustic Love Grows Where My Rosemary Goes. Thanks for tuning in to the Bad X Tap Show. This is it for hour number one. We have one more hour to go. In this last set, we heard from Natural Child with something new from them called Biloxi Blues. Waylon Jennings brought us Are You Sure Hank Done It This Way? Freddie Fender with Wasted Days and Wasted Nights. Slim Cessna's Auto Club with Last Song About Satan. 16 horsepower brought us American Wheeze, The Interrupters with an acoustic version of Raised by Wolves. The Distillers were in there with The Hunger, Hole with Violet, and Edison Lighthouse. That catches us up, and we'll be back with hour number two right after these messages.
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All right, something brand new from Kevin Morby with 100,000. And what else did we listen to? This is L'Oreal with Waxahachie. I always get a little confused saying that name, but I can say it. Waxahachie. Where's Your Love Now? The Mountain Goats. Something new from them with Charlie Sheen reaches out to the feds. Blur with Song 2. Blur, yeah, Song 2. Parquet Court spread us wide awake. Aldous Harding with Train on the Island. And Phoebe Bridgers brought us Kyoto. All right, thanks for tuning into the Bad Axe Tap here at WDRT Viroqua 91.9 FM. And thank you all of those I see tuned in online at WDRT.org. We're going to keep it moving with something new from King Tuff, Invisible Ink.

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We've got Reverend Billy and Earth Riot Radio coming up next. Heard some great tunes in that last set. Some stuff from the B-52s and the Slits and Downtown Boys and the Julie Ruin and a bunch of other stuff. Anyhow, I'll be back in a couple weeks. Double Diamond is here next week. And yeah, be real, real nice to each other.

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3: Hello and welcome to Earth Riot Radio. I'm Reverend Billy here at the Church of Stop Shopping. Well, 2 weeks ago was Earth Day, the 22nd of April. We had decided, because of the worldwide heat spike in March, the temperature in North America went up 9.3 degrees, 9 degrees. A huge increase. A decisive step into the sixth extinction by the planet Earth. What can I say? So we knew what those numbers meant. We knew that there would be pain and suffering throughout the world, agony, early death, mass mortality events. And here in North America, God knows, gangs of tornadoes, the fire season already begun. So we thought, Earth Day, there it is. We've never thought much of it because it's so sponsored by Starbucks and so forth. It's so greenwashing. It doesn't seem like a serious day, but let's make it serious. Let's do something this Earth Day. Let's use it as a stage. So our idea was, we came up with, Savitri and I, spend 24 hours, the whole Earth Day, from midnight the 21st, Tuesday, to the following midnight on the 22nd, that whole Wednesday, as a performance, an Earth Church service, preaching, singing, and do it at the back door of the humongous world headquarters, newly opened, just completed, the million-ton Brown Monument that goes up 60, 70 stories in Midtown Manhattan, just above Grand Central Station, if you can picture that. And on the Madison Avenue West Edge is this massive door with steps and ramps and planes of concrete going down. And at the edge, between the edge of the steps and the public sidewalk, is a narrow strip of land that is a required park that is open to the public 24 hours a day. And we can use that as a stage. The reason that it's required is because Chase Bank went so high in bulk and height that it like wiped out the sun and it took sky away from the moon and the stars and the sun, away from the plebeians down on the ground, us. And so this is kind of a wonderful law that comes from long ago, I think. The big bank, the pollutingest bank, the bank that finances the most greenhouse gases that go into the air, the water, and the soil, that bank must maintain this little park. There you go. So let's be there for 24 hours. So this is 2 weeks ago. Flash forward to the 22nd. And there's a small group of us, six of us. Jake the writer, Isabella, Danny, Jonah, myself, the performer, and Savitri D, the director. And we're there, and it's cold and windy, and it's raining. And, of course, it's midnight, so it's dark. We have a live stream to set up, and we have a connection with the local Pacifica station, WBAI, a wonderful station, 50,000 watts. Our friend Bob Henley there on standby to just take us into programming, part of a funding drive, a couple times an hour. There you go. So that's our setup. but I need to preach for the first half a day. Before we take a break at the midday, when we have an event that we're inviting a lot of people to, but the first part, especially the first 10 or 11 hours, I'm supposed to be preaching, which I've never done that. Not for that length of time. Have you? And I had a new, I should mention, I had a new pulpit, which I purchased from a right-wing Christian supply store down in Tennessee. Well, Reverend Billy, now, what kind of pulpit would you like to deliver your message? What are you looking for? So, I don't know if that's a Tennessee accent or not. I had that pulpit and put it together on their very sketchy directions. It came in a little box. I knew that the first thing I would want to say is that the earth is alive and the earth is everywhere, because life is everywhere. The earth puts life in the air, the water, and the soil everywhere around us, in us,

is misnamed because it was named by some scientist who was afraid that we would be extinguished, and we may be. Looks like we probably will be. But that name is a misnomer because what the Earth is doing right now with its superstorms and its heat waves is finding a way for life to go forward. We have to respect that. We have to see it for what it is. And some of us, you know, are tragically dying, and we've had our share of it in New York with Sandy and so forth, but we need to know what's going on. It's not about us right now. We triggered it, and we seem to be increasing carbon in the atmosphere every month, and in large part due to banks like the largest bank in the world, Chase Bank, which is towering above us, our little band of six people. But the Earth is in a struggle to live. And it's done this before, going back 800 million years. It's done this periodically. Every 100 years or so, or every 150 years or so, it has a tremendous challenge. And it often comes from what is happening right now, the imbalance of gases in the atmosphere. Well, what do we do? Let's acknowledge that the Earth has a task, and we might be not just causing the problem, we might be a part of the solution. And the reason I say this is because of a prophet named Deborah Whiteplume of Oglala Sioux Prophet. She said, there will come a time when radical change takes place. The wind and the fire, the extinction of species, huge tumult, and the Earth will be doing this for survival. And the Earth, in the middle of this dramatic work, the Earth will turn to human beings and ask us to join her in this work. And some of us will join her right away. And that's what I want you to do. And that's what I want our group, the Church of Stop Shopping, to do. Let's join the Earth in this work. And then Deborah Whiteplume said, as a kind of postscript, she said, and many humans will hesitate to join the Earth in this work, and they will disappear. Well, here we are. Now I've got my mind and my soul there at that pulpit in the dark with the wind and the rain, and it's really cold. And I can't do this with an umbrella because I just get rid of the umbrella, it's getting in the way. So what will that do to my Elvis hairdo, which is now collapsing? Well, we need to acknowledge that we have, hovering over us, going all the way up into the clouds, we have a monument, a dark brown steel monument, 60 or 70 stories high. In the daytime, it has 14,000 bankers in there, doing deals for gas and oil and plastics and chemicals all around the world. In more than 100 countries, it's an imperial corporation. If it was a country, it would be the 11th largest country. That's how big its budget is. And at the very top of it is Jamie Dimon, sitting at a desk, the highest desk in Manhattan. And he made $770 million last year, 2025. $3 million per business day. We have to acknowledge where we are. We're facing the evil. But you know what? The Earth is everywhere. And love goes everywhere. And the material of the Earth is intelligent and raging and full of life. And the Earth eats walls. And that's nothing but a big wall behind us. And the Earth will reduce it to a hill soon enough. Let's be a part of that. Let's be sitting on that hill, like the fool on the hill in the Beatles song. Let me take a break now. How are you doing? Let's go to the music. Someone give me an Earthalleluia.

0: Hello, Reverend Billy. Back again. Hi. Back to our marathon preaching and singing performance on Earth Day 2 weeks ago. It is one thing to say that the Earth is everywhere. It's another thing to realize the degree to which we're lied to about what the Earth is. When we're born, we're lucky if we have a loving mother that introduces us into our more love, hopefully, in our families and our neighborhoods. But around us in the USA culture is a crushing presence of nothingness, of a vacuum, a sucked out atmosphere that we feel that we have to fill it up with. We're always operating at a anxious deficit. We have to fill it up with products. And we, you know, you wonder why this, our country, our benighted people here are constantly fending off addictions and fundamentalist religions and extreme violence everywhere. And why are we constantly unsettled? Are we still conquering the West? Haven't we walked on the moon enough? What's going on? That near space does not have to be a vacuum. And the reason I say that is because it isn't a vacuum. It is full of life. It is full of the Earth. The Earth is in us, and it is all around us, and it's coming through us. And we're in a whirlwind of creativity and life. And we have that power, and that's a power that is given to us to defend life, to defend the Earth. And now, thinking again of where the setting of the story I'm telling you today, in the wind and the rain and the cold, with next to this monument that goes up to the clouds, this dark brown steel windowless fortress of Chase Poisons, we will, with our love, with our life, we will resist that place. And we will find how to block their money, how to persuade those bankers to live a better life, to stop hurting the Earth and hurting themselves. We will find ways to be much more creative than we have been as environmentalists. Don't you think it's time that the environmental movement became a lot more creative? With the tip of the hat to Extinction Rebellion, for their movement in the last 10 years, they've been very important. But there's so much more that we could do. And I think that in our experience, just talking from the Church of Stop Shopping here, music. You can't have a social movement that makes real change in the United States without music at the heart of it. It's always been that way. Since labor, civil rights, peace, women, ACT UP, all through time, when there was a major movement, music at the heart of it. There's got to be a lot more music for the Earth. Come on now. There's got to be a lot more music. And as I've said repeatedly in my sermons, the Earth is singing all the time everywhere. If you took 1,000 microphones and just threw the microphones at a forest, and then you went back to your recording device to see what you picked up on the microphones, you would hear a song in every microphone. All of life is singing. And let's sing too. And not make it a special thing that we have to buy. Don't commodify it. Sing as you walk down the street. Sing in the face of this brown steel monstrosity that funnels bad money to do bad things around the world. And that's what we did 2 weeks ago. I remember the radical elders in Puerto Rico, they sang with Francisco Benitez, and the Stop Shopping choir showed up around noon. They had a wonderful run around, a 5K fun run, a run on the bank, around and around and around, using the sidewalk around the Chase Monster. And it was hilarious. Savitri asked them to dress up like bankers, and people went to thrift stores and got top hats and vests, and Savitri had a pinstripe suit. They looked like bankers out of Mary Poppins or something, walking and running around the bank. And then we had Team Human with Douglas Rushkoff. He's a good preacher, the futurist. And then we had the Black Institute, Bertha Lewis. We had, as I mentioned, the radical elders from Puerto Rico. They're resisting a Chase is financing like 150 McMansions that are going to be on the west edge of the island. They think the opposition is growing, privatizing the beach, bringing in the tourists, the rich people. And we had a third act. Pat Almonroad made his appearance. We had XR had an occupation at the front of, I think it was a sit-in at the front of Trump Tower, and then submitted to prison. But some of them got out quickly, and they came and spoke passionately and clearly about risking arrest and being articulate in it. And they were quite wonderful, the XR people. Thank you so much if you're listening to this. And so then, finally, the sun went down and we were alone again, but full of that community feeling. And what is the community if not a concentrated sample of Earth love? It sent us on into the evening and it stopped raining. Thank you so much for being with me today in two longish sermons about our Earth Day activism. You can contact us at revbilly.com, R-E-V-B-I-L-L-Y, revbilly.com. There's an email there. There's a donation button there if you'd like to support us in our work. We're going to go back to that little park, that stage on the west edge of the monster skyscraper. And this month, we will be indoors the last Sunday of the month, May 31st, at the Quaker Meeting House on 15th Street, just east of Union Square. The Religious Society of Friends has brought us into their beautiful 500-seat theater. So come and be with us. You'll see our Life is Watching posters around New York if you're here in the city. And if you ever visit New York, look us up. We have a pretty steady schedule of Earth Church services to invite you to. This is Reverend Billy on behalf of Savitri D and the Church of Stop Shopping. Jason Candler, our editor, thank you for being with us. Let's return to some music now. Somebody give me an Earth Hallelujah.
1: In America's frontier days, anyone diverting a town's creek water to their private profiteering purpose was not merely considered wrong, but guilty of biblical-level immorality. That was BBE, however, before billionaire ethics. Today, a cohort of uber-rich hucksters, including Bezos, Altman, Musk, and Zuckerberg, have unilaterally decreed that they are above such moral fussiness, entitled to exploit the scarce water resources of millions of Americans, especially in rural areas. They're not irrigating crops, but continuously spritzing hundreds of thousands of the supercomputers they are, quote, planting in the hyperscale AI data centers being built all across the country. These are computer ranches, digesting and constantly spewing out electronic data to run the artificial intelligence bots that the tech billionaires are creating to replace us human workers. Jobs aside, each of these concrete complexes is a massive water hog. Amazon, Meta, and the rest use millions of gallons a day of fresh, unrecycled water just to keep their computers cool. Hello, states like Texas face recurring drought, yet billionaires insist on draining our aquifers and rivers to water their computers. In Texas alone, more than 400 of these sprawling data centers have already been built or are under construction. Meanwhile, a grassroots what-the-hell movement is spreading across the country. But don't expect billionaires to show even an iota of respect for the common good. Indeed, they're now funding an all-out PR blitz and political campaign to demonize these local rebellions. Worse, they're doubling down on their plutocratic power grab, demanding that Congress preemptively outlaw state and local officials from regulating, much less barring, these invasive schemes. This is Jim Hightower saying, to help battle these profiteering bastards, go to mediajustice.org/tools. 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
4: Welcome, friends, to another edition of Economic Update, a weekly program devoted to the economic dimensions of our lives and those of our children. I'm your host, Richard Wolff. Today's program, we'll be talking about union struggles in the city of Los Angeles, talking about how capitalism versus socialism deals with the artificial intelligence challenge to our economic situation. And finally, what Mayor Mamdani in New York City might think about doing when, as has now happened, he is threatened by billionaires that they will leave New York if he dares tax them even a small portion of what they ought to be paying. So let's begin. As I often do, I want to talk to you about a labor struggle because it is part of the change this country needs and because there are really important new militant trade union actions spreading across the United States. A recent one involved the public school teachers and staff of the Los Angeles Unified School District. Things had gotten so bad between the managers and the army of teachers, and it's a real army. If my numbers are correct, the Los Angeles Unified School District cares for teachers, provide meals for, and so on, 400,000 students per day. And the three unions that represent 85% of all those workers means 85% of 83,300 workers. So we're talking about an enormous operation. If my numbers are correct and my research is good, then Los Angeles is the second largest school district, school system in the United States. And therefore, what happens there is a very important part of the story of education in the United States. Well, they were going to go on strike. The date was set, April 14th of this year. But just at the last moment, they reached a tentative agreement. Here's the three unions. The United Teachers of Los Angeles, that's one. Local 99 of the Service Employees International Union, that's two, and the Associated Administrators of Los Angeles, that's three. And they work together. Let me underscore that. They work together. Just like workers become more powerful if they're in a union, unions become more powerful if they work together. It's the same logic and the same improved power at the bargaining table. So here are some of the highlights that they were able to achieve. A 24% wage increase. That alone is an extraordinary achievement. Expanded work hours for members, allowing them to qualify for health benefits. Very important, as all teachers or school workers will tell you. And it also canceled layoffs for roughly 245 information technology technicians working in and for the school system. Annual salaries of a special group of them, 13.86% increase. Annual salaries. I could go on. It's a remarkable settlement, major improvements. Administrators also won gains that are important for them. An 8-hour workday, a 40-hour work week, flex time with notice, a 13% wage increase. Many gains that other workers need, but many other workers who lack either unions or unions that work together with others will not be able to match. And therein lies a lesson you can all draw. The second update I want to turn to has to do with artificial intelligence. And I want to show you how capitalism versus socialism handles artificial intelligence differently. I want you to see that what a new technology does depends much less on the technology itself and much more on the system that installs it. So now, very quickly, an example. Imagine a piece of equipment, in this case, artificial intelligence, that makes all the workers in a factory, office, or store, or a portion of them, it doesn't matter, twice as productive as they used to be. Okay? Let's take for an example, an enterprise has 100 workers. What does the capitalist who owns and operates this enterprise, whether that's an individual or a partnership or a corporation with a board of directors, what do they do? And I'll tell you. They buy the equipment and they fire half the workers. You all know this. That's why there's the alarm. AI is bringing a wave of unemployment. What that's really saying, translated, is AI brought in by capitalists will produce a 50% unemployment, half the worker. 50 workers will be fired. Why? Because the other 50 with AI can do as much as 100 used to be required to do. The capitalist is very happy. He produces just as much output before now with 50 workers that he did before with 100. He sells all of that. Let's assume he sells it at the same price he always did. He makes the same revenue he always did. And in that revenue is the money to replace the tools and equipment that were used up, plus the money to pay half the workers. He doesn't have a payroll of 100 people, only 50 now. And the profit that he gets, as he always did. But now the profit is larger, and you all know why. Because half of what he used to have to pay to the workers, he doesn't have to pay them anymore. He fired them. So he keeps that part of the revenue that he used to use to pay 50 workers for himself. So his regular profit is boosted by what he gets out of installing AI. That's how it works. Now, who wins in this game? The capitalist. Of course he wins. The workers who keep their job, they don't lose much, but they don't gain anything either. They're still working 8 hours a day, doing and getting the same wage, et cetera, et cetera. But for the other half of the workers, the ones who got fired, this is a disaster. And for the local community where those workers who got fired used to go to bowling or to the bar or to the grocery store, they don't have the money because they lost their job. So that's going to hurt the community. How would socialists do this? Let's assume a company owned and operated by the workers themselves. What would they do? Would they turn away from AI? Not at all. They would be eager to install AI, but they would do it in a different way. They would say to all the workers at the workplace, "We have wonderful news. We're buying AI, and we're going to cut your workday in half." That's right. You're going to come, and 4 hours later, you're done. Not 8 hours later, 4 hours later. Why? Because with all of you working 4 hours, half a day, with AI, we can produce as much, because you're all doubly productive, as we did before. So the benefit in a socialist arrangement will be a technology that liberates half the work time of the working class. It's good for the workers, and they're the majority. It's wonderful for them. AI is a boon, not a threat. It's a threat because of the capitalists. And here's the sad reality. Capitalists will install new technology to make more money. And at the same time, they'll fire the workers who allow them to make more money. I just showed you how that works. In other words, the way capitalists do it widens the inequality in a society. It makes a capitalist, already the richer folks in our community, even richer. And it savagely attacks the working class by firing half of them, making them poorer. Rich get richer, poor get poorer. Not a mystery, not a biblical foretelling, but a feature of capitalism, which is why we have Elon Musk and all of them on one side and the millions on the other. The problem is not AI. The problem is a capitalist system that controls how AI is utilized and installed. The last update I have time for is the threat by Kenneth Griffin, head of Citadel, a hedge fund, to leave New York or to not build his headquarters in New York if Mr. Mamdani, the new mayor of New York City, goes through with his program to tax people who have a second apartment they don't live in New York City. And if they are the rich, who are those people? Mr. Griffin threatens, and many of you seem to think that the capitalists, the rich, can threaten not to pay taxes, get away with it, because everybody has to be afraid they might leave. That's a way of thinking that doesn't understand the tools that a mayor who was determined to do this, as Mamdani seems to be, and even Governor Hochul is in agreement with it, want to do a small tax on people who get away with not paying their fair share. Well, let me urge all of you to remember, a mayor has power. Any company that threatens to leave New York City should be, my advice, told by the mayor, "If you do that, we will use every legal tool at our disposal to tell the people of the United States, not just the people of New York, that you did that." And they might want to think about the fact that you did that, that you're not a good citizen, that you don't pay your fair share of taxes, that you will not help the city solve its fiscal problems, even though you're already a billionaire and among the richest people on the planet, as Kenneth Griffin is. The mayor of New York could convince many people around the country not to put their money with Citadel, not to be part of the Citadel portfolio of companies like Avis Rent-A-Car and so on. These are important weapons that can be used. You don't fold up your cards and quit because a billionaire threatens to hurt you. If that's the way they're going to react to paying their fair share of taxes, well, then the gloves are off, but they're off on everybody. And those companies are vulnerable, too, if a mayor and the people who support him understand it. Stay with me. We've come to the end of the first half of today's show. We will be interviewing Dr. Harriet Fraud in the second half, and I think you'll find her analysis of the

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2: Gray Wheeler, DJ Eric Maddox, you there? 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All I can say is kick it.
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0: Dear heavens. DJ Eric, I was in a dilemma there about whether cutting the song early or depriving the listeners from finding out all the way to the letter Z, because she does a tease through the first three verses. She only gets to the letter U, and then she winds up and then goes from A all the way to Z.
1: They couldn't get anything for X? They couldn't even buy a xylophone?
0: You're listening, as hopefully you do each week, to Just Say It With Confidence, a talk show about music. I'm Gray Wheeler. He's my co-host, DJ Eric Maddox. That was the song Shoppin' A to Z, the single version from 1982, Tony Basil's Word of Mouth album, which to me, I think, was the worst hit album of the 1980s. It had the Mickey, the cheerleader dance mm-hmm. song, which was a cover of Kitty was the original song.
1: Correct.
0: I think. Can't
1: yes.
0: think of the band, but it was
1: Racy.
0: Kitty. Racy. Yeah. I think they ran out of time, and they're not one, not two, but three different Devo covers on one album. She covers David Essex's Rock On, and it's horrific. And then that Shoppin' from A to Z, which isn't a cover, it actually is an original. And the story of Tony Basil, this is a

0: how a resume is not translatable everywhere. I think about in my youth when I lived in New York, I was about to be introduced to a woman who was a native of Santa Barbara, and then after college had gone to Prague and had started the first English language newspaper in Prague. And I'm thinking in my head, this would be the coolest woman in the history of the world. Didn't get along at all. Really? Not at all. And so for Toni Basil, her resume, she was a featured dancer on Shindig in 1964. She was the lead dancer in the beach party film Pajama Party. She was in Viva Las Vegas as a dancer for Elvis. She was the choreographer for the Tammy Show.
1: Oh, yeah.
0: James Brown on the Tammy Show.
1: That's right.
0: First tape I had for years, whatever they say in the Police song. In 1968, she danced in Princess Grace of Monaco's television special called Monte Carlo, C'est la Rose. It was a choreographer with whenever Carol Burnett needed dance scenes.
1: Oh, I didn't know that.
0: She choreographed and co-directed with David Byrne the ultimate music video, Once in a Lifetime.
1: Oh, okay. That I did know.
0: And also Cross-Eyed and Painless by the Talking Heads. Huh. Choreographed David Bowie's Diamond Dogs tour in 1974, his Glass Spiders tour in 1987, worked for Bette Midler for years.
1: She was one of the Lockers, wasn't she?
0: And she was one of the founders of the Lockers. You're exactly right. So yeah. She was on their appearance on Saturday Night Live, and it was a very early introduction of street dance to mainstream Americana. And let us not forget that Toni Basil was one of the two prostitutes in Easy Rider.
1: That's right.
0: In the cemetery scene in St. Louis Cemetery Number 1, which last month when I was in New Orleans, I wanted to recreate that. I mean,
1: with who?
0: Mrs. Faye DeGray wasn't really sure what her role was going to be in all this. But unlike when I had been there 10 or 15 years ago and you could just kind of stroll in the St. Louis Cemetery Number 1, as Captain America did in Easy Rider. You can't do it anymore. You have to have a guide from the Catholic Church and you have to pay and all that. So like, God, I think they had too many community radio DJs wanting to reenact the acid dropping scene in the New Orleans.
1: Dennis Hopper just kept coming back. That's what it was.
0: He just kept having flashbacks. This is a very long introduction and to say what our theme is this week. And Eric and I have done our way of looking back on the 1980s, and we're going to trade what we think are the worst hit songs ever, 80s edition.
1: Okay.
0: I think this would be easier to do 70s edition because there's so many over-earnest singer-songwriter, really mopey stuff, which has not held the test of time. So we're going to, it was a little trickier in the 80s, but when we respectively sat down and thought about it, we both came up with some pretty quality lists that we're going to share with you. I encourage those of you listening live to email us at gneontheradio@gmail.com with your own choice of what the worst hit song ever, 1980s edition, what your choice would be. And we'll either put it in a volume 2 or at least read your name and your selection on the air. Now, Eric, you know more of the context of this song that is my first pick here. I want to say this song was redeemed for me because 25 years ago, my first post-divorce hookup was because of this song, that somehow in the course of a date, the woman and I can't even remember who said it first, but both of us had mothers who used this song in an accusatory way toward us that they did not, our respective mothers did not have the opportunity to take the hand of a preacher man and make love in the sun or engage in subtle whoring and instead had kids too early.
1: Wow.
0: And all that they could have done. And somehow we connected on that, and it was a matter of seconds before we were smooching over the table. So this song is horrible. Would you tell us, I know it's my selection, but would you tell us a little of the story of what we're about to hear?
1: Sure, absolutely. Now, this song was written in the 70s, and was originally released by a soul singer, but she did not have a hit with it. It was given to another singer who was on a subsidiary of a Motown label. I think it was Prodigal Records. It was a white woman. Now that that matters, I'm just saying that when you hear it, you'll understand.
0: You'll be like, this is pretty damn white.
1: Yeah. And it died. It completely failed in the 70s in Dead and Buried. The woman lost her record contract, moved on. In fact, she moved to England and was working in a candy store. When this song was brought back by DJ Scott Shannon, I believe he was either in a Florida station or Arizona, I can't remember. He had this thing that he thought this song should have been a hit. I don't know why, except he might have had some sort of, I don't know, some weird Oedipal influence or something. I don't know. You also need to know this song was written by a man.
0: Oh, no, I didn't know that.
1: Yes, it's written by a man, but the song is sung as if a woman is basically, you know, telling her whole entire life and sharing all her wisdom. So again, mansplaining 101.
0: Wow. I didn't realize that. And this is a song that it just wouldn't die because it, you know, failed in 77, re-released in 82 when it was a hit. In the UK, it was number one. In the US, it was number three. Then there was a 1988 dance mix of it. Geez. It simply wouldn't go away. I recall that you will know this better, that Motown heard it and they linked Stevie Wonder with Charlene or something. I distantly think of a duet between Charlene and Stevie.
1: A year after this, they did a duet called Used to Be, which is pretty bad. And we could have played that. It made the top 50. And that's kind of our criteria. The songs had to have charted someplace and had some sort of success. This one had success way more than it needed to be. But I'm guessing that in 1982, the music industry was pretty, it was just didn't have that MTV push yet. So there was a lot of songs hit number one for like 8 weeks at a time.
0: Sure.
1: You know, not a lot of competition back then. So this one snuck through. All right. I can't put this off any longer.
0: Yeah. A couple ground rules for the hour theme here. A lot of the songs we're only just going to play a partial bit. Either number one, they're just absolutely so horrid, or two, they're hard, but we think you probably are already familiar with them enough. We need to hear almost all of Charlene's I've Never Been to Me, because her spoken exchange near the end, the hey, do you know what paradise is? Comes pretty close near the end. And I'm going to follow that. DJ Eric mentioned that it was a soulful original by Randy Crawford. So we'll hear Charlene's I've Never Been to Me, and then you can compare and contrast with Randy Crawford's original version.

places as we'd like them to be. But you know what truth is? It's that little baby you're holding, and it's that man you fought with this morning, the same one you're going to make love with tonight.

0: DJ Eric, did you notice in those songs we heard the original by Randy Crawford preceded by Charlene's cover of I've Never Been to Me? On not one but two times, the woman who is the object of this talk is told, don't walk away. So you get the feeling that whoever is being spoken to is like, I've had enough of this. It kind of makes me think that, you know, Doobie Brothers, What a Fool Believes, wonderful song, started a whole genre and all that, but not many people listened to or understood the garbled words that Michael McDonald, but right. You think of that line as she rises to her apology. So in What a Fool Believes, he's sitting with this woman who he thought was some great romance he's going to rekindle, and she keeps trying to get up and walk away. So
1: what a fool believes, he sees.
0: That's how we kicked off our show. We're calling Oral Waterboarding, the Worst Hit Songs Ever, 80s edition. And for clarification on I've Never Been to Me, of that woman in New York, and I, both of our respective mothers wanted to be the Charlene character. That's what it wasn't that they'd taken something to heart that Charlene was saying. They were jealous that they had had a child too early and weren't able to experience all those things.
1: You should have just said, Mom, paradise is a lie.
0: I think she told me many times, don't walk away while she was talking to me. So maybe that stuck in her mind. If you'll allow me to do another one, which is sure. Also a cover. This is one that Musician Magazine reviewer J.D. Considine wrote, Don Johnson sings as well as Glenn Frey acts. We're getting back to the Miami Vice era. This came out in 1986. It was Don Johnson covering Wendy Waldman's song Heartbeat. And in the UK, this went to number 46. Inexplicably, in the US, it went to number 5. So let's hear a little of Don Johnson's hit Heartbeat, and I'll follow that with some of Wendy Waldman's original version.

0: Hey, join the party and email us at gneontheradio@gmail.com. Tell us your pick for the worst hit song of the 80s ever. DJ Eric, we already have a few emailed in. I'm just going to read the ones that we're not playing. But okay. If the audience ever does us wrong, we could have a volume two of this as their punishment to get out of radio jail. this is one I simply forgotten about, but Gila in Canada writes, you need to do Skid Row's 18 in Life.
1: Oh, God.
0: That is terrible.
1: That's painful. Yeah. Even for glam rock metal, that was an embarrassment.
0: I can't think of other Skid Row songs.
1: I Remember You.
0: Oh, I Remember You.
1: That's pretty bad, too.
0: That is terrible. Another one from Canada, Hearts wants the Flash Gordon theme by Queen.
1: I get that. I would put Body Language in front of that one.
0: Body Language. I forgot about that. That was terrible.
1: Don't talk. Don't talk. Don't talk.
0: And the Flash Gordon theme to me just seemed like such a cheap cash out.
1: Yeah.
0: How about Jermaine Stewart's We Don't Have to Take Our Clothes Off?
1: Absolutely not. I love Cherry Wine. I love Dancing with My Clothes On. Sorry. No. That's a classic to me. I love that.
0: How about Matthew Wilder's Break My Stride?
1: Oh, really? Come on. You know, it's so funny. I actually had a dream where I sailed away to China in a little rowboat to find you. And then, you know what happened after that about the laundry.
0: Nobody gonna break my stride. Joe in Chappaqua, New York says, you gotta have Kokomo. It's the worst. Beach Boys.
1: You know, for the Beach Boys.
0: Oh, it's the worst Beach Boys song.
1: It's not even the worst. We're not going to say Shortening Bread.
0: Oh, Shortening Bread. Yeah.
1: It's not the worst. It's definitely in the bottom three. But, you know, it kind of was a good bridge to get another generation involved in Beach Boys music and, you know, possibly latch on to the fact that Brian Wilson was a songwriting genius. So not the worst, but pretty bad.
0: Huh. Jeff in Richmond writes in, I assume all this is building up to Jefferson Starship Airplane or whatever doing We Built This City, which was a Bernie Taupin composition. We're actually not playing that. It wasn't on one of our lists.
1: I would, you know, honestly, I know that gets much maligned. I think Nothing's Going to Stop Us Now is way worse than that. And I can find
0: it's boring.
1: Even, it's boring.
0: It's a boring song.
1: And I think you can make a case. It's a very polarizing song, and if you think it's really bad, I agree with you. If you think it's good, I agree with that, too.
0: But I think for We Built This City, it has the wonkiest lyrics ever.
1: Mm-hmm.
0: And if they had taken the recording and just given it to somebody and paid them a set fee to say, hey, we need a second draft on this, we're not giving you songwriting royalties or credits, we're just going to pay you $5,000, give us a different draft of lyrics here. I don't think it's the tune. I think it's the lyrics. We Built This City are just horrid. I'm going to put one more on DJ Eric. I'm being kind of bossy here behind the control board. This is another cover, and it is the cover of Martha and the Vandellas, of a song that Marvin Gaye had written for them. It has subsequently been covered by the Kinks, the Mamas and the Papas, notably by Van Halen on their 1982 album, Diver Down. Grateful Dead did it frequently in concert. One I forgot about, Black Oak, Arkansas also covers this song. Cool. I gotta go look that up.
1: Nice.
0: The original plan was that Mick Jagger and David Bowie would perform a track together live, Bowie doing it at Wembley Stadium in London during Live Aid, and Jagger would be at Kennedy Stage, JFK in Philadelphia, and they were going to simulcast it, and then somebody wisely in production realized that the satellite link-up would cause a half-second delay, which would have been tremendous embarrassment, not just for those two gentlemen, but for all of Live Aid. And so they decided in the late night to record a song and then make one of really the worst videos in the history of music. This is Mick and Bowie doing Dancing in the Streets from 1985, UK number one, and the United States went to number seven.

0: TJ Eric, I actually have never heard that song all the way through, because even in the 80s when it was constantly on the radio, I would be reaching for the dial to go to a different channel. But I don't know what happens after Bowie goes, and on the streets of Brazil. And then Mick goes, back in the USSR. That was a 1985 Oral Waterboarding indeed. You're listening to DJ Eric and Gray Wheeler's Worst Hit Songs Ever, the 80s edition. Before I turn it over to you, just as a follow-up on Mick and Bowie's Dancing in the Streets in 1985. So in 2010, someone put together a silent version of the video, put it on YouTube, featuring grunts and shuffles over silence. To his credit, and everybody knows Bowie's the coolest human of the 20th century, he thought it was pretty funny. Let's hear a few seconds of that.
1: Dancing in the street. It's an invitation across the nation. Chance to our folks to meet. I'll be laughing and singing, music swinging,
2: dancing in the street.
3: Philadelphia, PA!
1: Baltimore in DC now.
3: Don't forget the water center.
1: On the streets of Brazil.
3: Back in the USSR!
4: Were they doing Dancing in the Sheets?
0: Allegedly, they did after making the real video. DJ Eric, it is your turn here. Your picks for oral waterboarding of the audience.
4: So there, I decided to pick a song that only made it up to 101. So it bubbled under the Hot 100. But what to bubble up, people still have to buy it in order for that to happen. And someone's got to play it. But this should not have ever existed. In my opinion, to me, this is worse than anything that anybody has brought in, and I'll tell you why. So when the Chipmunks existed in the 50s and in the 60s, it was great fun, and novelty hits were popular, and it was fine. David Seville retired, or I think his name was Ross Bagdasarian, and then he passed away. And his son decided, I'm going to bring the Chipmunks back, and he did with an album called Chipmunk Punk. So you're thinking, oh great, it's going to be stuff by like the Damned, the Buzzcocks, the Pistols. You want to hear the Chipmunks sing God Save the Queen? That would have been amazing. Instead, he picked songs like this one by Billy Joel, which made it up to 101. The Chipmunks doing You May Be Right.
0: DJ Eric, I don't think we can get through the full 4 minutes and 2 seconds of the song, so you tell me when to fade it.
4: I will.

I got to add in a little Lang app here that, as we all know, the chipmunks are created by speeding up recorded voices. And so here is what You May Be Right sounded like, slowed down to approximate what the voice was before it was sped up. And since the music is also slowed down, it sounds like a doom, like a Norwegian doom rock recording with the guy who's really out of key and his voice is cracking. Let's just hear like 30 seconds of this. This is the Chipmunks doing You May Be Right, the Billy Joel cover, but being played at 16 RPM.

0: could be a big hit in underground Norway.
1: Sounds like Vanilla Fudge.
0: Yeah. What do you have next for us?
1: Here's a song that is one. It's not just a bad song. Everything about it is bad, and the fact that it just keeps coming back over and over again, generation to generation, is just disturbing, in my opinion. This is one of the very few hits that was a top 40 hit twice in the 80s. So it was brought back. Another one of those, I think, Scott Shannon brought back, and it was a hit in 1989 after being a top 20 hit in 1980. And then Yacht Rock Radio and Yacht Rock Everything considers this yacht rock, and I don't know of a boat I want to be on that they're enjoying this song. Now, let me tell you something about this. Is Benny Mardonis's Into the Night. And if you're just like, oh, it's just a song, blah, blah, blah, you have never seen the video. You have also never known it. The name of the album that it comes from is called Never Run, Never Hide, or that his first album is called Thank God for Girls. This guy has a problem.
0: Because there's a lyric, she's just 16 years old, leave her alone, they said, right?
1: Right. Oh. And he makes this, in the video, he sings those words, and then he basically like points at the parents like they're idiots, and then takes the girl out of her room on a magic carpet and flies her away. This dude, if he wasn't a pedophile, he sure did make it seem like pedophilia was awesome. That's why this song needs to die, and I am ready to be the person that drives a stake in. But so just play a tiny piece of it, Gray.

0: All right, so we gather at midnight with pitchforks in front of Scott Shannon's house, and we're going to teach him a lesson for bringing back songs which were meant to die.
1: It's so skeevy. And it's reinforced at every single level so that you get the point that this guy is like, nah, it's all good. I'm going to take this 16-year-old way into the night, and God knows do what.
0: Yeah. You are listening to Just Say It With Confidence, a talk show about music. This episode is Aural Waterboarding, the worst song, hit songs ever, the 80s edition. DJ Eric, you have a hip-hop, not classic, coming up.
1: Sure. Oh, sorry. One more thing for Benny Mardones. The four guys that started the Yacht Rock podcast and did all that and say what's Yacht Rock and what's not.
0: Yeah, sure.
1: They deemed it not Yacht Rock. They said it is not Yacht Rock, and they gave it a very low rating.
0: So Yacht Rock. Okay.
1: Yeah. So I'm just saying they don't agree with it. So at least they have a little credibility. Now, hip-hop became very popular in the late 70s and early 80s. We had Rapper's Delight. Blondie made it even more popular with the rap in Rapture. And we thought that this is a new genre that is going to be successful. But instead, the record industry treated it like a joke. And you heard a lot more novelties than you heard people take it seriously. And as somebody that grew up during that era, I actually took that personal because I loved hip hop. I loved early stuff. I loved listening to it. And I never understood why it wasn't more popular than it was until I realized that the record industry just did not consider it worthy of promoting or putting money behind it. And it just kept getting worse and worse with all the different parodies. And the reason why I'm picking this one is because this idea already happened. In 1981, Rich Little put out something called President's Rap, which is, you can't listen to it, it's horrible, but Rich Little was a guy that did impressions of everybody, for anybody who doesn't know who Rich Little is, and that was his whole entire shtick. And he loved doing Ronald Reagan, and it's, oh, Ronald Reagan, and making him rap, and ha, ha, ha. 6 years later, this guy, Mark Mosley, who was a DJ at WPOW, decided, I'm going to do it again. And the beats are absolutely awful. I mean, beating a dead horse is beyond the point. It's just so, so bad. It's like jokes that have been told 800 times, wrapped up into a song that actually made it up to number 93 in 1987. But this is why it took so long for hip-hop to become popular, because of stuff like this.
0: Hang the DJ, hang the DJ, hang the DJ.
1: That's right.
2: Let's do it.

0: Washington, that is.
1: Goodness. Two Ronald Reagan-oriented rap songs in our Oral Waterboarding, the worst hit songs of the 80s. We heard Ron and the DC Crew doing Ronnie's Rap, reached number 93 in 87. Followed that by The Rappin' Duke, who was also, his real life name was Sean Brown. And his song, The Rappin' Duke, that was went to U.S. R&B's number 73 in 1984. That song, DJ Eric, you probably know, I had to find it in the research, immortalized in Biggie Smalls' 1994 single, Juicy, because he rapped, quote, "Remember Rappin' Duke, duh-ha. You never thought that hip-hop would take it this far."
2: Yeah, exactly. He's basically like, hip-hop was in the garbage, and look at me now.
1: Really quickly, if you're wondering what Sean Brown, who took the alias Rappin' Duke, being John Wayne rapping about Ronald Reagan, what he's doing now, he is making kids' records. And here's a somewhat recent version of his song, Shake It Like a Duck.

0: You can tell it's the same voice. So that's the what the rapping Duke is doing nowadays.
1: Do ducks jump higher?
0: We'll think about that for volume two.
1: Okay.
0: High-flying ducks. You have two up here that I would rather hear the stories of them, and we just play a little bit of it because I believe our listening audience will be familiar enough with these two songs and not want to hear it again. Plus, you and I are in complete agreement of the song, which is the worst hit of the 1980s, and I want to play that in full before we run out of time.
1: Okay. All right. I'll be quick. Both of these are number ones, and let me just say, I did not pick songs that I don't like that other people like. Like, it's like, I have a problem with them. I literally picked them based on, do I think that they should have existed? And my feeling is no. And both of these hit number one in 1988. So we're going to start off with a UK band that couldn't even have any success in the UK, which I don't even know how that's possible. But I guess here's an example of it. They did a song which is a 100% ripoff of Elvis Costello's Pump It Up, and then they had a breakdown in the middle with some fake patois. We know how we feel about the fake patois. It is just so grating. Anytime I hear this, I turn it off, and it's so absolutely awful. Do I need to talk about the other song?
0: Yeah.
1: All right. And then the second song is by a freestyle duo who had some, they had some success in the clubs, they had some hits, and then they decide to take two classic rock songs and make a medley out of them. And it feels like they spent, I don't know, maybe $3-4 on the production of it. It is so bad. It's such a bad arrangement.
0: It's boring.
1: It's boring. The singing is awful. It's just completely tone deaf as far as putting these two ideas together. And then that hit number one. And that was a band called Will to Power. And you don't want to hear either of these songs ever again. So
0: we'll just do a little part of it because we want to play in full our mutual, by consensus, the worst song of the 80s.

0: Alas, we didn't get in the second half of the medley.
1: No Freebird?
0: Bring in Skinner's Freebird as Will to Power. Wow, that was bad. But I wanted to preserve time for what you and I come up with an agreement of the worst song, which reached 1961. I can't remember which year.
1: But I think it was 87. It hit 61.
0: Any introduction before we get the hell out of here, being chased with pitchforks ourselves for playing this nonsense?
1: Nah, just do it.
0: This song is by a band called Power Source, and it's called Dear Mr. Jesus. See you on the radio next week.
2: In other news, police today arrested the parents of a child found battered and bleeding in the family's home. Neighbors took the little girl to a nearby hospital where she remains in critical condition, suffering from...